0: Every time. Every time.
1: I'm telling you, next season we just got to get an old softball player that can sit at the end of the bench and just come in and hit bombs. Can't run, can't field.
0: I'm telling you, you see old Puig Bingers. As our media player. You see old Puig as the media player. I'm, put it out there right now.
1: There you go.
0: There you go. If not him, Braun Strowman, because he's a softball goon too.
1: There you go. There you go. See, and even without the big bomber, Osiris, at the beginning of the season until his shoulder and hips really started bothering him, he was a bomber.
0: Ty was a bomber. But Bryce Cannon was a bomber, and I think he was playing through just fatigue through the end of the year. He looked wiped out.
1: Cannon was wiped out. Tyler, he put so much effort in center field that he's just every time wiped out. That guy covered more ground out in the outfield than pretty much anybody in Pioneer Baseball.
0: Oh, yeah. If a ball was remotely hit in a center field, you know he at least had a chance to get to it. Saw him dive and make a lot of plays. And stuff. Covered a lot of ground out there. He was one of my favorite guys to watch in the field.
1: Yeah. But, yeah, the season's over. Made the playoffs. We went 1-2 in the first round. And overall, 58-38. That's not bad. 20 games over 500 for a whole season.
0: That's pretty good. There was a 14-game win streak in the mix there. And they started out the second half at 27-1.
1: Yes, 27-1. There was a 16-game home streak in there, a 14-game win streak there. Yeah, it was at one point we had the top offense and the top pitching.
0: And there's nowhere to go from the top but down.
1: Yep.
0: And the Pioneer League is competitive. A lot of those guys are playing for spots. They're playing for chances to get picked up in affiliate ball next year. A lot of guys are just putting it all on the field. So it wasn't just the Roadsters that were doing it. A lot of other teams.
1: No, that's one thing. The Pioneer Baseball League, they had, I think, at least 32 guys that got called up to affiliate ball. So that's the point to Pioneer Baseball and all the other independent ball teams and leagues is their partnerships. It is the minors. They are what they are for the majors, and we're the minors for the minors.
0: Because the draft got cut. Now a lot of guys that would be drafted, it would be in affiliate teams.
1: Yep. The Mike Piazza's out there. Drafted in, I think, the 56th round. Exactly. We only go to 20 now.
0: Yeah, exactly. So now there's 26 rounds of guys that aren't getting picked. So they end up in leagues like the Pioneer League and the Pecos League and the Frontier League and the Atlantic League and the American Association of Professional Baseball.
1: Was that who we were watching before before our game? It was Milwaukee versus Cleveland. The Milkmen versus the Railroaders or something like that.
0: Yeah,
1: it was great.
0: Which
2: Milkmen.
0: The Milkmen of
1: Milwaukee.
0: Yes. I like to see the team names, too. Those are always kind of fun.
2: They wore a Milkmen jersey.
0: And I guess there's some big changes. There's going to be two new teams in the West Coast affiliate next year. And Red Pocket Mobile supposedly are going to get a home stadium.
1: Yes, Red Pocket is getting a home stadium. Supposedly they are looking at being Irvine, just under a different name, rebranding. Chico may or may not be in. Nothing has been signed on the dotted line yet, but they are the ones that are expected to be joining us. But until that schedule comes out, anything can happen.
0: That's the weird thing about the schedules, because they broke it into division play, because a lot of the Pioneer League teams are in the Midwest, and there's going to be like a Mountain Division and a Pacific Division now. The schedule kind of reflected that already, because it felt like we really only played a handful of teams out of all the teams in the league.
1: Yeah, like the team that's going for the championship right now, we did not face Billings.
0: Yeah, we never played Billings once, which it would be interesting to see how we fared against, I guess, on paper, going into the championship, and they already have 1-0 lead. They would be the favorite.
1: Oh, yes.
0: Considering they've already won 15 of these things on the verge of winning their 16th.
1: Yep. As of right now,
0: plus they had the best home record in the league.
1: Oh, yeah. No, they were brutal.
0: Couple guys hitting 400 in the league in their lineup.
1: Yeah.
0: Guy led the league in home runs. Another guy led the league in RBIs.
1: Yeah. Last night in the championship, game one.
0: Yeah, it was game one.
1: Yeah. Complete game.
0: Yeah.
1: Threw a complete game. Saved the bullpen. So that's...
0: And they had that explosive seventh inning where they put up like 10 runs.
1: Yep, 8 runs, 4 off of a grand slam, the other 4 off of, I think one was a home run, a solo shot, and the others were just small ball.
0: Yeah.
1: Yeah.
0: Sound like a fun team to watch. Would have liked to have seen them.
1: You know what? There is something to be said right now about HTN, and we dealt with that at the 3 watch parties we had.
0: Yeah.
1: HTN is horrible.
0: Yeah.
1: I cannot say it nicely.
0: Just the feed kept dropping out, and the audio is pretty nefarious.
1: Yes. I was able to watch from the Billings feed. Not so bad. The broadcasters are a lot better. It's the offseason. That can be nice now. Billings broadcasters are a whole lot better. Not as homerish as Long Beach's was.
0: Oh, yeah.
1: How many times did we even hear them say anything about Modesto in somewhat of a positive light three games.
0: They are our rivals.
1: They are.
0: Yeah, they talk a lot of smack, but the thing is, I guess they backed it up in the end.
1: Barely. But they did.
0: Yeah.
1: Absolutely.
0: And I want to give a quick shout out to all the guys on the team right now. Mm-hmm. Omar Serrano, Corbin Talley, AJ Moreno, Joey Mazzetti, Lucas Alanis, Cole Tremaine, Dev Hernandez, Johan Castillo, Cole Seward, Blake Smith, Kelvin Pilot, and pitching coach Alex
1: Leach.
0: That pitching staff was dynamite all year.
1: Oh, yeah.
0: You can't say enough good things about what that 14-game winning streak and the 27-1 leadoff. That was all on the back of the starting pitching in the bullpen. And like you're saying, that's when they were putting up the most numbers. Plus, during the streak, they had the most explosive offense as well.
1: Absolutely.
0: I want to give a quick shout-out to some of the front office guys, Bill Davis, Chris Estrada, Corey and Jason, general manager Michael, Andy and Greg in the media team, Pete and the ground crew, the Usher media team. Everybody was just so welcoming and nice at the ballpark. And I want to give a shout-out to Crooner. Rally O'Malley and Girl Smash Guitar, Chef Gerald, and Bradley running the raffles. They all did really good. There's no point at the ballpark where I didn't feel like the person there was, like, happy to see you. Because I've been to ballparks where people are like, oh, you're bugging me.
1: Yeah.
0: Asking me a question or trying to do something like that. And they didn't get that vibe at all. And I want to give a shout out to Bat Boy Jimmy, too, as well. And
1: Jimmy and Gage.
0: Yes. And I want to give a shout out to some of the guys that were there for most of the season, at least. I got Max Handrum, Laker Figueroa, Lucas Torelli, Dom Rodriguez, Justin Boyd, Osiris Johnson, Bryce Cannon, Logan Sutter, Ty Williams, Cole Fellows, Hayden Dunhurst, who's America's catcher, Kingston Liniac, Arxie Hernandez, and JoJo Feliciano.
1: Can't forget B.Y.
0: And B.Y. B.Y. was there at the beginning of the year, and he's tearing it up in the KBL now. We're just really happy to be around these guys. Everybody's welcoming. Shout out to J.T. Snow for letting me loiter in the dugout with a camera and all that stuff. It was a good season. A lot of memories to take with me the rest of my life. It was real fun.
1: It was.
0: It was a fun, and it was fun because they're winning.
1: That does help.
0: Yeah.
1: And winning cures all.
0: Yeah, totally. And to say it's a disappointment to how the season ended would be an understatement, but there's a lot to build on. And if you can work the pro wrestling angle, we might have been thrown through the window, but Marty Jannetty will come back to fight again.
1: There you
0: go. And I hate to refer to us as the Marty Jannettys, but...
1: It could be worse. It could be worse.
0: Not much. But yeah, like the whole team, everybody was super cool and awesome about it. And they asked me to take the team photos, which was a real honor. And yeah, it's weird to think that it's going to have to find something to do every Tuesday through Sunday.
1: Yeah, no, it was very compacted into Tuesday through Sunday for 3.5-4 months. And now it's like, all right.
0: You got a favorite memory? An on-field memory?
1: On-field memory.
0: There's a walk-off where Max Handrum, he got the base hit.
1: Max had the walk-off. Osiris had one of the knockout rounds walk-off. Bryce had a nice knockout round walk-off.
0: The three-run homer in the win game two from Bryce was up there. That's probably the biggest home run in Roadster history.
1: For me, honestly, my favorite on-field situation was actually on the road in Yuba, where Cole Fellows hit his first professional home run. It got stuck up in the fence above the home run fence, so in the netting. The Yuba Sutter GM actually got on top of their golf cart in between innings, pulled it out, handed it to me, and I got to hand it to Cole.
0: Right on.
1: And so for me, that was, yeah, young ball player doing something phenomenal, being able to be part of it.
0: And he hit quite a few for us, too.
1: Oh, yeah,
0: there's a couple games where he went more than one inning game.
1: Yeah.
0: I have a lot of pictures of him holding that pot of gold.
1: Yeah. Yeah, Rally's pot of gold. Our little home run celebration.
0: When does the offseason start? When do we start making moves and picking up guys and deciding who's returning and who's not coming back and all that jazz?
1: That is a fantastic question. I believe that's unfortunately going to be all the way out in April.
0: Oh,
1: because a lot of these guys, they already left. They are on their way to fall ball somewhere in the Caribbean or South America or Mexico or somewhere in the Appalachians where they have winter ball. Or maybe they're coming to realization and that it's time. Their last hurrah was their last hurrah. I have not heard from some of the guys. I've heard from several that they want to come back. That is one thing about the Pioneer Baseball League that I'm still learning, is how does that work with contracts? Are they on a multi-year deal? Are they on a one-to-one?
0: Are they 10-day contracts?
1: Some of them were, as you saw throughout the season. Hey, just got this guy in the lineup. Oh, well, where'd he go?
0: Yeah, the 10-day IL thing. Yeah. And it's vexing, too, that there's only one IL spot per team. So that means they got to carry an injured guy in a roster if they don't want to cut him.
1: By the end of the season, we were carrying five.
0: Yeah. Yeah, and you needed all hands on deck for the playoffs.
1: And, and that's what got us was the injuries. If we have Osiris at full strength, if we have Max at full strength, if we have Bryce...
0: If we have Dunhurst handling the staff.
1: Yeah. If we got Harry Owens backing him up instead of Art JoJo coming in, and he did a great job once he got to know the staff. But if it's still Harry and Hayden trading off, it's a whole different story. If Jacob has his wheels that he usually had, he'd beat out probably two or three of the infield outs that he had. But that's sports. Yeah, whether it's baseball or...
0: And that's the grind.
1: Football is that grind, yeah.
2: Someone say football.
0: So yeah, let's.
2: Did someone say football?
0: We ripped the band-aid off. We cried. So now let's talk about football, because I know David's been sitting here for 15 minutes itching, waiting to tell us how wrong we were with all of our picks. Yeah. So let me have it, Dave. Let us all have it. Jay's not here because Jay knew he was going to get it the worst.
2: He's lucky. He's so lucky. All right, listeners, I want you to listen to me very closely. I was called a homer, okay, for picking the San Francisco 49ers. Jimmy and Jay, Jay's not here, unfortunately, but Jay, you're going to have to take this too.
3: For sure.
2: They thought I was going to come into the studio today giggling like a schoolgirl. Oh, yeah, my team won. Yeah, I know it's week one, but listen, I'm not wearing a skirt today, and I'm not going to be giggling like a schoolgirl. Instead, I'm going to give you some facts. Jimmy, you asked me, who's Brock Purdy going to throw it to? Here's a better question. Who didn't he throw it to? He even threw it to the other team at once, which I didn't like. All right. But an offensive lineman caught the ball. Listen, can I go on and on about that game? Then this will be a 2-hour show. Okay. But I will say, I understand it's week one, but don't they look like a team that, okay, maybe we should rethink things? And then the Rams? Miles Garrett out? If I'm Aaron Donald, I am so mad right now.
0: Actually, I believe that he did kind of come out and say something.
2: Did he really? Oh, I didn't even get a chance.
0: Well, he just came out to the effect of, looks like I got to be ready now.
2: It looks like I have to be Aaron Donald 100% this time.
0: Yeah.
2: Jimmy, I've been giving you crap about this game. I just wanted to hear, what did you think about the game?
0: When I heard that they decided to just show up the day before the game... Yeah. Which is something I didn't know until like pregame warmups when I was like, why do these dudes look so tired? And then and then Joe Buck was some of the effect of, the Rams just landed about 8 hours ago. Yeah, and I was like, what are they doing?
1: Wrong call.
2: Yeah. I think it came out to them. They landed 36 hours before
0: they sent
2: the game.
0: Travion Henderson to the clubs and he said it was cool.
2: Yeah.
0: That's what happened.
2: Yeah. It's, you could tell that.
0: You could tell that they're a step or two slow.
2: Well, the first two drives was pretty bad, but, are people going to say that the Niners only won because of this? Listen, did it help a week difference of rest? Definitely not going to say it did not help, because...
0: Well, certainly didn't hurt.
2: That's what I meant to say. And that would be the argument if the Niners won, which I thought they were going to win, like 27-24. But Jimmy...
0: It was 27-7.
2: Chris, yeah, it was 27-7.
1: The Rams were asleep.
2: The Rams should have just stayed in L.A. It would have been less embarrassing.
0: Most of the team did stay in L.A.
2: Yeah. But how about Brock Purdy? He didn't have a big 300-yard game and everything, but he was dicing. Yes. Did he throw a pick? Yeah. On that play, I think Quentin Lake did make a really good play. I think he went out and fell back into coverage. He tricked Purdy. He's a good player. Yeah. Purdy's going to throw one.
0: I'm not a homer. Let me talk about how great the Niners are for 8 minutes.
2: It's been two. I'm keeping track. And we will get to the games. Don't worry. But I got to add this in. Listen, he diced up the Rams defense. He didn't have a favorite target. He threw it to everyone. And again, even the offensive linemen. As long as his team stays healthy, I'm pretty excited.
0: Oh, that ain't going to happen with the power generator.
2: No, I think it's going to have the exact opposite this year. I think it's going to supercharge him up. So listen, I think we need to get to our record of our last week's picks and then make some picks for this week.
3: All right. Let's hear it.
2: All right.
1: You want us to still make picks after last week's record?
0: Yeah.
1: Did you not learn?
2: Oh,
0: I'm flying high. I'm in the sky.
3: That's all he's got, man. Let him do this. That's all he's got.
1: Let's just say we're not going to Vegas on our own.
2: I'll go. Don't worry, guys.
0: There's a reason why I don't have DraftKings on my phone.
1: There you go.
2: So last week, I finished 12-4 for all my picks. Jay finished 10-6. Jimmy finished 5-11. And I was the only one with the upset pick. I got it. Now, I'm not going to sit on here and wave my pom-poms around saying I'm the best, but I think I did pretty dang good for the first week. Now watch me go 5-11 this week.
0: First game on the docket is Raiders and Chargers in L.A.
2: Yeah.
0: I almost said San Diego. In L.A., SoFi Stadium. Raiders play surprisingly well there.
2: They did.
0: Usually it's against the Rams, but still, they play surprisingly well there. They played good there last year against the Chargers. Chargers are coming in hot.
2: Oh, awful.
1: Oh, yeah.
2: That made me sad because you know I'm a Herbert.
0: No, the Chargers, they tanked the first week pretty bad. Raiders did not. However, and I'm going to say the same thing I said last week, which you just said was vague, but my brain says Chargers, but my heart says Raiders. So I'm going to keep the streak going as long as I can ride this gravy train. You're looking at the Kirk Cousins era. Raiders team.
1: Unbelievable that he's got more touchdowns than Elway.
0: Yeah.
1: Just boggles my mind.
2: He's got 45,000 yards or something.
0: Yeah,
2: like
0: yeah you like that,
1: that's
0: don't you?
1: Just the change of rules. Changes of rules. What can we say? Yeah. Different eras.
0: And all I'm saying is like, you know what? When Kirk Cousins gets on a streak, We've all seen it before. Yeah. He's on a streak. Herbert's.
1: He's distracted.
0: You know what? My heart. And if I have to be definitive, I'm going to say Raiders.
2: Raiders? All right. So I got Raiders.
0: That's my upset pick of the week, by the way.
2: That's your upset
1: pick. I don't know if that's an upset, honestly.
2: Really? Who would you pick on that, Chris?
1: No, I'm going Raiders.
2: You going Raiders?
1: Yeah. All
2: right.
1: I'm sorry. Chargers lost to who again last week?
4: Yeah.
2: They're still favored 6.5.
0: It's because they're at home.
1: That's because nobody believes in the Raiders.
4: I have Jay's picks. He went with the Chargers.
2: Yeah, that's who I'm going with, too.
4: Split.
2: Let's talk about the Thursday game.
1: Ooh,
2: that's the Detroit and Buffalo. Buffalo's favorite. Buffalo's at home. What do you got, Jimmy?
0: Now, this was the game everybody thought was going to be the Super Bowl last year, right?
2: People thought this was going to be a Super Bowl, I believe. Yeah, I remember that.
0: It's at this point, and it's regular season, which means Josh Allen's probably going to have a good game.
2: Yeah.
0: Because it doesn't matter. Jared Goff, he plays good. When the games matter.
2: Or when the refs give them one.
0: Here's the thing. I think when the Lions come out of this, I think the Lions are like, we're in a division with the Bears who are scoring 60 points a game. Yeah. We got to win this. Yeah. This is already a must-win game for the Lions, whereas the Bills, I don't know. I feel like the Bills could probably still be in good shape if they don't win this, whereas I don't know what shape the Lions are going to be in if they don't win this, which makes me think that Goff's going to put the big boy pants on and just throw the ball to Amon-Ra St. Brown for 350
2: yards.
0: He
2: has the capability, but the problem with, in my opinion, when it comes to
0: this. Did I say 350 yards? I meant 100.
2: If they go for 350 yards, then Goff has, what, 351 of those?
0: It's something like that,
2: but I got Buffalo in this one. Just because I don't trust Detroit's defense.
0: DJ Moore looked great.
2: Yeah, he looked
0: like he finally looked like Josh Allen finally looks like he has a dude
2: now,
0: that can catch anything.
2: Yeah, and I have DJ Moore in my fantasy, but I know the Buffalo offense is going to be high powered. But did you see what Shuck was able to do to that Detroit defense? They were down 21-0, and almost the only reason why they lost is because they went for the win for that 2-pointer. Who knows? They could have tied it, and then Detroit would be coming in with 0 wins this week. I got Buffalo.
0: Which is why I think that they feel like their back's against the wall, because they're looking at the scoreboard and seeing teams scoring 60 points in their division.
2: And Goff will have a crazy game where he'll drop like 45. But I just think Allen will drop 46. So you have Detroit for this one.
0: Yeah, I do.
2: Chris, what do you got?
1: Buffalo. I don't trust Detroit outside of the domes.
2: Yeah. Well, it's the summer, but yeah.
1: Yeah, that's...
4: And he also won with Buffalo.
2: He also won with Buffalo, yeah. All right. Ooh, here's a tough call. We have Miami at the 49ers. 49ers are favorite, 13.5 points. I swear, 49ers, please don't let me down and make me look like the biggest fool on the radio right now.
1: This could be one of those trap games.
2: And that's the scary part. That's just, you know, I hate it because I'm a big believer in trap games. I really am.
1: Now, the thing about the trap game, it is in San Francisco. Now, yeah. If it was in Miami, I'd say, bro.
2: Yeah, I know. With the Miami Heat? Yeah. If it was in Miami, I don't think Miami Heat.
0: No. This is what's happening. They're getting off the plane. They're gaining a day. They're landing. They're spending a week getting acclimated to the time zone change, hanging out around that electromagnetic field there at Levi Stadium. I think the biggest question is who's getting hurt and how healthy are the Niners going to be coming out of this game? Because I think that's the real trap.
2: As long as the Niners could continue to split carries with McCaffrey like they did with their rookie, the one from Indiana, and just continue to spread the ball around. Don't be cute. Don't be trying to do all these crazy plays. Just go with what you know. I would prefer this to be a Kalon Black game if he could just go on and just take 20 carries and just leave it at that. If Brock Purdy, one touchdown, 210 yards, I'm okay with that. I just want to walk away with the win on this one just because I don't like this game. Even though I'm not saying that, because the Dolphins are—they're going to be desperate to not.
0: Not only that, every game the Niners are going to be that step behind that the Rams were last week.
2: Possibly, yeah. They were able to. I think they flew back Australia time. I think they flew back Saturday, but then that means they arrived back Friday. So they had two Fridays, basically, which is weird to say. Back to the future, but I have the Niners in this one still. Who do you have, Jan? What did you have?
4: He went with the Niners as well.
2: Okay. Jimmy?
0: I like the idea of a trap game, but even the Niners at 85% is probably better than the team that just lost to the Raiders.
1: Yeah. It hurts. You have to go with the Niners.
0: Kittle will probably be the guy who wants to start.
1: Bring the manager of the game out there, Purdy, and he'll be fine.
2: Yeah, shoot. Manager of the game. I don't see game managers leaving the pocket to throw 50 yards, or not 50 yards, but throw like 30 yards to a guy who wasn't even on the field at the time. All right. This is an interesting one. Carolina, Atlanta.
1: Is it really interesting?
2: I think it's interesting because I think this isn't my upset pick. I have Atlanta in this one.
1: That is an upset pick.
2: Yeah, it's not my upset pick.
1: Gotcha.
2: This is the ranking.
0: But well, this is probably going to be a Michael Penix game. Most likely.
2: Yeah, you know, Cooper Rush?
0: Penix is healthy. Rush is the third quarterback.
2: Yeah. But I have Falcons. It's just because even though Bryce was looking good in that 37.
0: Chuba looked good too.
2: Yeah, but I just think that's an off. They were going against a defense that is no better than the 33rd team of the NFL. Chicago's defense is not good. But I have Atlanta this, not my official upset pick, but an upset. What do you have, Jimmy?
0: I'm a Cam Newton guy going Panthers.
2: Cam Newton. Bryce Young, Cam Newton, same. All right. Chris, who do you got? Got
1: to go with the black and teal.
2: Yeah. I do like the Panthers in this matchup, but I think Atlanta might sneak one away.
4: And Jay agrees with you. He also went
2: Atlanta. No way. Jay took my upset pick, too, my official upset. I'm so mad about that. We'll get to that. Yeah. Next one. This one's going to be interesting because this is going to be a question I have later. Cincinnati versus Houston. Is Houston's defense the same? You think so, Chris?
1: Yeah, I got Houston in this one.
2: Houston?
1: I think Joe is running out of years.
2: Running out of years?
0: That window slammed shut a while ago.
1: Yeah. And I think Houston's about to bury it.
0: And we're learning that Jamar Chase is not wide quarterback proof anymore. I think is what we're doing.
2: You don't think he pops off this game, though?
0: I think this is one of those games where he's going to not pop off, and then it's going to be sell low all season for him. And
1: yeah. Really? CJ's going to do just enough.
2: Yeah. Do you also have the Houston in this game, Jimmy?
0: I do, simply because...
2: Chris is like, damn it.
0: No, I do have Houston in this game simply because I have zero faith in the Bengals.
2: Yeah. They,
0: even if the offense shows up, who's going to stop the whole thing?
2: Yeah, like, I mean,
0: like, Woody Marks is going to have 130
2: yards. Montgomery was pretty good.
0: And Montgomery's going to have 150 yards. It's going to be disgusting. It's going to be 30 carries out of that backfield, and there's going to be nothing the Bengals can do to stop it. Nothing.
2: I think CJ will probably have another opportunity to win the game, but we'll lose it. Or Burrow makes a crazy play. I think those are my two predictions. That's of how Cincinnati wins it. Who does Jay have?
4: So, I don't know his reasoning, but he still has faith in the Bengals. Unlike Jimmy, he's a Cincinnati.
2: Here's a funny thing, listeners. I don't know what Jay picked. This is coming at me live right now.
4: Live.
2: The fact that I'm getting for all the same picks. All right.
0: Who you got, boss?
2: This is an easy one, but I'm still going to need all of us to say who our pick is. Browns versus Bucks.
0: This is a revenge game
2: this
0: for Baker,
2: this is a revenge
0: right?
2: game, yeah. Oh, my, I didn't
0: so,
2: think about that.
0: I'm
2: favored by 8.5, by the way.
0: Yeah, they're not going to cover. Actually, they'll cover by the end of the first quarter. Yeah. But the thing is, and I think this is the big news of this game, is Deshaun Watson's in the news whining about how the media is scrutinizing him.
2: Again?
0: Yeah. And he said he played well. He said he played a good game, oh, and that he thinks
1: maybe
0: people,
1: by his standards.
0: And he just thinks the media is picking on him, and I think he's realizing that you're not Kobe. You have to be Kobe good to get away with some of that stuff. Yeah. And he's realizing.
2: Or be at least a nice guy.
0: Yeah.
1: Part of that.
2: Yeah. Yeah. You get, if you suck, but you're like a nice person, it's okay.
0: Yeah, that's what got Baker where he's at.
2: No, people don't like Baby. People,
1: that's
2: a lot
1: what I'm saying. I don't know. Who thought he was a nice guy?
2: Baker's not known for being a nice guy. I like Baker, though, but yeah. So you have the Bucks in this, Jimmy?
0: I do indeed have the Bucks in this game.
2: I also have the Bucks.
0: Anybody
4: also
0: got
4: the Bucks.
0: Anybody got the Browns?
4: No.
0: All right.
2: Okay. Yep, so that is a four-way pick there. Here's one that just got interesting to me. And I don't know. I'll see if I have the gall to pick before I ask JM for his dad's picks. The Jets and the Packers.
0: So, is this an Aaron Rodgers revenge game? Jets and Packers. Here's the thing: Geno looked like a quarterback.
2: He did, and he will do that. Remember, Seattle.
0: There were times when he was on Seattle. I was like, "Oh, great!"
2: Yeah, like, and that very first game for the Raiders.
0: Yeah, that one game.
2: Yeah, I do the Jets run game. I think the Jets have a good run game, and the Packers...
0: They still have Garrett Wilson, too.
2: They still have Garrett Wilson. The Packers have just been choke artists, and the Packers have lost every single game without Micah Parsons so far. They are 0-7 without Micah. So, are they going to be 0-8?
0: You know what? Nobody picked the Jets last week, right?
2: No one did. No. Is this going to be your official?
0: Is my official upset pick? No, don't think this is an upset pick. I think the Packers are playing really bad.
2: Yeah.
0: Or they played really bad. It's just one game.
2: Yeah.
0: The Jets played above their head. Again, it's just one game.
2: Yeah.
0: I think this is a pick'em game, to be honest.
2: Really?
0: Yeah.
2: So who do you got?
0: Flipping a proverbial coin. We're going to go Geno.
2: Geno, let's go. All right. Chris, who do you got?
0: Even if he throws a bunch of picks, he still makes a hell of a cheesesteak.
1: Yeah. Even though I think the Packers are going to spend this whole season discovering new ways to lose,
2: yeah,
1: I actually think they're going to pull this off because the Jets are going to have a hangover.
2: Oh, like they party chart from the win type of deal? Yeah.
1: I think the Packers are going to pull it out.
2: Yeah. All right, so we got Packers. I am confused.
0: Packers are something like the worst team in that division now, though, right?
2: Yeah.
1: Yes.
2: I am conflicted, listeners. I am conflicted. I'm gonna be on Team Jimmy today. I'm picking the Jets.
4: So Jets got majority. He also went Jets.
2: Oh my god!
4: 3-1.
1: There we go.
2: Rita's trying to catch up to me. Jay's trying to catch
4: apparently.
2: Up. All right, we got Vikings in Chicago.
0: So here's the thing. Is Chicago against that Vikings defense going to score another 60 points?
2: I don't think so. That's the thing. I don't think so.
0: I think if they score just 35, they're still in good
4: impressive.
0: Shape.
4: Impressive, yeah, definitely.
2: Is it the return of Wentz? Is Wentz coming back? Is he having his Geno era? He's Jimmy's favorite. He's a Super Bowl winning quarterback.
0: He is a Super Bowl winning quarterback. He has a trophy in his cabinet at home.
2: Yeah.
0: He has a Super Bowl MVP trophy sitting at his home. Do I think that matters now, 8 years later?
2: Yeah.
0: I don't know.
2: He did.
0: I will say this.
2: What's up?
0: He is better than J.J. McCarthy.
2: Yeah. Fair. Oh, yeah. And Kyler.
0: Oh, yeah.
2: I think Kyler can offer you some crazy plays. I think Wentz's consistency is what's worth it.
0: So do you think this is Sam Darnold 2.0?
2: Shoot. No, he has to go to San Francisco first to learn from the real mastermind, and then whatever team after that. That's why I'm waiting for Mac Jones. Whatever team Mac Jones go on, pay attention.
0: Oh, but, I've been saying Mac Jones is better than Purdy for years.
2: No, so. I've been having to deal with it.
0: Honestly, I think this game right here, dude, the Bears offense is unstoppable at this point.
2: Yeah.
0: There's no way that the Vikings, even if the Vikings stop them half the time, I don't think that they're going to score enough.
2: Yeah.
0: As much as Carson Wentz is going to throw to Justin Jefferson,
2: it's still. Do you see any turnovers from Caleb?
0: Oh, yeah.
2: Yeah.
0: I see turnovers up the wazoo.
2: Yeah. Who do you got?
0: I'm going to have to say
2: Bears. Okay. Hold on, Jam. Chris, who do you got here?
1: The Bears.
2: So Jimmy's got Chicago. Jimmy's got Chicago. Chris has got Chicago.
4: Who do you have?
2: I want to go Vikings for some reason. Something
0: just to be a contrarian?
2: I've been a contrarian on a few picks. A contrarian last week, and it worked for me. I went 12-4, but I'm going to go Vikings, and this will be my upset pick.
4: Ooh.
2: Yeah, I was going to do a different game for an upset pick, but something about it, I don't know. I think same thing with the Jets. I think Chicago is going to be riding way too high. Also, oh my God, the head coach for Chicago, what's his name? I know him. He's not personally, I don't know him. But he said he's going to have the best offense ever. He was going to break the Broncos record. I forgot his name. I think
0: Mike Martz said if he can be better than the greatest Sean Turf, then that's it.
2: I forgot his name. But anyways, I think he's riding a little too close to the sun this week. So yeah, I got Vikings. Who does...
4: He has the Bears.
2: Let's go. Finally, a pick.
4: You're in the minority.
2: Now, this is where he could catch me if I'm wrong. So this is my upset pick. Writing it down. All right, Eagles and Titans.
4: I think I should go first. No. Yeah. Oh, not going to be surprised. Yeah, the Eagles over the Titans. Yeah. Yeah. Stays true.
2: Yeah.
0: I'm going to go Eagles on this game, too.
2: Yeah, I don't think there's a...
1: Yeah. Okay. It's a four sweep.
4: Easy.
2: And we had three full sweeps last week, and that we didn't
4: get... so far?
2: Last week, we had three full sweeps that we all got wrong.
0: Ooh.
2: This was going to be my upset pick, but we got Pittsburgh at New England.
0: So what, you're going to go Steelers over Pats?
2: I was going to go Steelers because last time they even played, Steelers won too. I think this Rodgers offense is with Mike McCarthy. It's a system he's familiar with. He's comfortable with his receivers. They all went on that one trip in Idaho or whatever. I think that's where you're talking about the handshake. Something like that. I think he's getting comfortable with his receivers. As long as he doesn't get hit, I don't know. And maybe, but I have Pittsburgh in this game. It was going to be my official pick, but I don't know. I like the other one. All right, Jimmy, who do you got?
0: I think the Patriots are going to come back more focused.
2: Yeah.
0: That said, I think the Steelers are playing well right now. Their run game is the only thing that really needs improvement. Yeah. And if you need improvement in your run game, the Patriots are the answer to that. So I think if this is the case, I don't think this is an upset pick. I think that this is just a pick, but I'm going to go Steelers.
2: Wow. Listeners, did we just hear Jimmy pick Aaron Rodgers? Or is he I'm picking the Steelers, not Rodgers. It can be Jarrell
0: Rodgers. By proxy.
2: Chris, who do you got?
1: Yeah. Being a Seahawks guy, watching New England play the other day, there's no way I'm picking New England to win this.
2: This is not what I expected. Good thing this wasn't my upset.
1: I don't think that's an upset.
0: Yeah, the Patriots just did not look good.
1: Yeah.
2: All right,
4: I had my dad's a minority then because he went Pats.
2: Okay. Oh, you catch me here. Okay.
4: Two different picks from you.
2: Yeah. This was an interesting one right here. The line dropped, I believe, after Monday. Jacksonville versus Denver. Yeah, he knew it was coming. It's just unfortunate too because I like the Broncos team.
0: I think the Broncos are fine.
2: I think it was a bad week one.
0: I think it was not only a bad week one, but that one game where they go like, oh, we're not infallible, so we actually really do have to play.
2: And it was in KC. It's hard to win in KC.
0: That said, man, dude, if the Jaguars pull this off, they're sitting pretty for the rest of the year. I think they understand that.
4: Lawrence did look good.
0: And they looked good. Trevor Lawrence looked good. The whole offense looked good. The defense seemed okay.
2: Yeah.
0: It didn't seem like it was like
4: terrible.
0: Yeah, exactly. Yeah. It wasn't terrible. It's not like they're going to lose games because of the defense, but they're probably going to win more games because of that defense and lose games.
2: Yeah.
0: Because they're like that, like par for the course. That said, the Broncos, man.
2: Same thing with Houston. Do you think this is a defense that just had a bad week and they're going to go back to form?
0: I like to think that this is just them coming in cocky.
2: Yeah, you think so?
0: And like them coming in humbled, and they'll play harder and better now. Plus, it depends if Sean Payton's putting hits out on people.
2: Right. I don't know when John Franklin Myers, I think that's the defensive player. I don't know when he comes back, but I do have – because I like Jacksonville better in this matchup. I have Jacksonville. Do you have Jacksonville?
0: I'm going to have to go Jacksonville just because the Broncos look booty.
2: Yeah.
0: It's understandable. I don't know if it's a bad game or if two is a trend.
2: Yeah.
0: Or the start of a trend, and then three is like you can make your decisions off that. So they're already a third of the way there.
2: I don't really mind who wins this game. I wish both could win. But
1: there's a chance both might lose.
2: Chris, what do you got on this?
1: I have zero faith in Jacksonville.
2: Really?
1: I really do.
2: And I understand that because it's the history of Trevor.
1: Absolutely.
2: He's like a roller coaster.
1: He really is. I think Nick's, now that he got a little bit of taste after the broken ankle at the end of the season, so his depression might have gotten away from him.
2: Yeah.
1: Getting back on the field.
2: He did. He was distracted. He had a kid over the offseason. Yeah. And right after the Super Bowl, I think it was in February 25th, he said.
1: Yeah.
2: He had a baby girl.
1: So. I got to go with the Broncos.
2: Broncos? All right.
1: I think they just hit a bulldozer of Kansas City that had a point to prove last week.
2: Yeah. Yeah.
1: I think that's what it is.
2: I'm hoping we don't get that KC every week. Tired of the thing.
0: Dude, Kenneth Walker's going to be hard to stop.
2: I know.
1: Kelsey can only
2: I was so wrong about Kenneth Walker, too. I remember we said, yeah, no, first week.
1: First week. He had half a season of last year.
2: That's true. That was my whole point. Yeah. Was I think because he split carries.
1: Yeah. He came into the offseason or the postseason with fresh legs, or fresher than the rest of the league.
2: Yeah, definitely.
1: And he had a great showing last week.
2: Yeah.
1: Don't get me wrong, but I don't think that's going to be able to happen back to back.
2: Yeah. Yeah. Which was my theory, which is why I had the Broncos winning the division.
1: Yeah.
2: Who does?
4: He went with Jags.
2: Yeah,
4: I think almost.
2: I think this is the only one I think you have by yourself, Chris.
4: Really?
2: I think I have to double check my list, but oh no, you have Packers.
1: Packers.
2: Mm-hmm. Packers.
1: Yeah.
2: Okay.
1: Regret it. I don't know.
4: We'll see.
2: This was an interesting one too because I don't know the news. The next game's going to be Seahawks Arizona. Is Darnold out? Is Darnold out for this week?
1: Darnold is out for 3 weeks.
0: Oh, yeah, he's butthurt.
1: He's out just long enough to where he can't go onto the IR.
0: Yeah.
2: Oh, okay. Yeah, because if he's on IR, then it's
0: so this
2: weeks.
0: Is another Drew Lock game.
2: I like Drew Lock too.
0: I don't have a problem with Drew Lock.
2: I've always liked Drew Lock.
0: That said, man, dude. It's hard to think that this is a battle for first place in the NFC West already.
2: Oh, yeah, it would be.
0: do I like Jacoby Brissett enough is really the question here.
2: Jacoby Brissett will have a game like he has. He'll have some good games, mm-hmm. but can he have a game like that against the Seahawks defense? I think this, like you said, is going to be a good big Drew Lock game. Because if Drew Lock, I think, could lose this game.
1: And even that's why I'm thinking the Seahawks defense is going to have 3 pick-sixes.
2: Yeah.
1: The defense, once again, in typical Seahawks form, will win the game.
2: Yeah.
0: And I got to agree. I got to agree with Chris. I'm going Seahawks.
1: Oh, man.
0: I totally think the Cardinals were pyrite full of gold.
2: Yeah.
1: Absolutely.
0: Although they did look really good.
2: Yeah. This was also one I was contemplating being an upset. It would have been. They're only favorite 3.5 points.
1: Exactly.
2: It's not. It's not.
1: Oh, not big.
2: Like that's less of a favorite than who was a big one? Chicago and Vikings, I guess. But they're not. That was the same odds for the Niners and Rams last week. I have Seahawks on this one, but I wouldn't be surprised.
4: Yeah.
2: I wouldn't be surprised if Arizona won this game because.
0: I don't think they're playing the Chargers this week. I think that's the thing.
1: That's a huge
2: difference. That's interesting.
4: Yeah.
2: I didn't know you were a Seahawks guy until today. This man's heard me talk so much smack about Darnold. Okay.
1: That's all right.
2: And I like Darnold.
1: Darnold is a game manager. When you give him a good defense, he can manage the game to where they don't lose.
2: Do you agree that his time being spent in San Francisco learning with Kyle Shanahan did help?
1: Oh, definitely.
2: Yeah.
1: Definitely. Darnold, what he went through in New York, it's just every Carolina. Young quarterback has gone through.
0: And then it didn't help that he went to Carolina.
1: And then Carolina, how many first-round draft pick quarterbacks have they gone through that just fell straight on their face?
2: Yeah.
0: Cam Newton might even be considered in that group, even though he took him to a Super Bowl.
2: Yeah.
1: He had a whole lot more potential.
0: He's still the best player they've ever had.
2: Yeah, and he's their only MVP, I believe.
0: Yeah.
2: When I think of Panthers, the only good players I think is D'Angelo Williams, Steve Smith, and Cam Newton.
4: Yeah.
1: Or, of course, that Hall of Famer.
2: Julius Peppers?
1: Luke Kuechly. But,
2: Luke Kuechly, yes. Well, yes, I do love Luke Kuechly, too. He's
0: Julius Peppers, too.
2: Julius Peppers, yeah.
1: Kevin Green.
0: And Jeff Conine.
1: We can go back.
2: I was born in 97. All right. Washington, Dallas.
0: So here's the fun thing is...
2: What do you got?
0: Honestly, I can't not say Dallas after the game that they had. But because they won that game, and they had no... receiver love.
2: Yeah.
0: George Pickens was like MIA completely. I think he's going to get in the mix, and I think that's going to be too hard.
2: That game last week was a Giants kind of. Are the Giants something, or is Dallas not as good as paper as they are?
0: I think they came in and lost that game because the Giants were able to eliminate their second biggest threat on the field, which is George Pickens.
2: Yeah.
0: And I think that the Cowboys are probably not going to allow that to happen again, especially against a team that doesn't have that personnel like the Commanders.
2: Yeah. Who do you got? Then so you have Dallas?
0: I do.
2: Okay. I have Dallas too. Even though Washington...
0: I said it through clenched gritted teeth. Yes,
2: Washington did surprise me last week because of how they played against the Eagles. But also, that was just, I think, the Eagles being the Eagles. Well, they'll be in close games for no reason. But I have Dallas. Chris, what do you got?
1: I have Washington.
2: I knew
1: I have Washington.
2: I wish I would have.
1: I think Washington saw what the Giants were able to do with Cam.
2: Yeah.
1: Cam Scataboo showed the blueprint on how to get around the Cowboys and get through them.
2: Yeah.
1: And I think Washington watched that.
2: Because they have guys on defense.
1: Yeah.
2: Yeah.
1: Yeah. So that's my take. Of course, I'm a Scataboo kind of guy.
2: I love Scataboo, yeah.
1: He went to high school with my daughter.
2: Did he really?
1: So oh, they were friends out in Rio Linda
2: that
1: year that they won the state title.
2: Yeah.
1: Yep. So maybe a little bit of Homer there.
2: I'm a big Homer for Scataboo. He went to Sac State.
1: Arizona State. Yep.
2: Hey, heck yeah for the Valley. Yeah. Let's go.
1: His family is big card guys.
2: Oh, really?
1: Okay. Big card guys.
4: Who does he have? Preface, Prince Tech says Cowgirls versus Washington.
2: Okay.
4: Cowgirls is his pick, and I know that hurt him. I know it hurt.
2: All right. Here's an interesting. It could be interesting. Could be. Colts and KC.
0: So here's the thing. I think you're going to see another 30 carries from the Chiefs backfield.
2: Okay. Mm-hmm.
0: And maybe not necessarily for Kenneth Walker, but I think you're going to see 30 carries coming out of that backfield. And that's just going to be a time of possession matter. And
2: Mahomes doesn't need to do
0: And not only Mahomes that, but after watching that game last week, Daniel Jones definitely came back too early.
2: Yep. Yeah.
0: He didn't look mobile at all. He wasn't putting no mustard on the passes.
2: He was able to move down the field, though, pretty quickly in the beginning, if I remember correctly.
0: He had no mustard on those passes. Yeah. And yeah, the whole thing.
2: And you hate to see it because we like Danny Dimes.
0: I like Danny a lot. And I think that if he would just chill until like week four,
2: You think he sensed him? His job was in danger?
0: Oh, for sure.
2: Yeah.
0: For sure.
2: With all these quarterbacks coming in and everything.
0: If Andrew Luck doesn't have job security in
2: Indianapolis. Well, he left from getting hurt.
0: No one does.
2: Danny Dimes was like, wait, Baker's holding out? Oh, no, I need to hurry up.
0: What's that guy's name? Jay Richardson?
2: Anthony Richardson.
0: Yeah, Anthony Richardson.
2: Guy can still... throw 80 yards like Uncle Rico from Napoleon Dynamite.
0: Yeah, but that's pretty much all he can do, but he's still lurking too.
2: Yeah, he can only get better. Do you have Jimmy?
0: So that said, I'm going to go Chiefs in this game.
2: Yeah.
0: I
2: got Chiefs too.
0: I think they're just going to control the ball, control the line of scrimmage. Until somebody can prove to me that they can stop the new improved run game of the Chiefs, then.
2: You're going to pick Chiefs every time?
0: Yeah.
2: Yeah, for the most part. Chris, who you got?
1: Yeah, unfortunately.
2: Yeah.
0: Now that Mahomes has to just be a game manager, he could play another 15 years.
2: Yeah. All right. Who does
4: the Chiefs?
2: Yeah. All right. Clean sweep.
0: And then the Monday night game.
2: Monday
0: Giants
2: night
0: and Rams.
2: Game. This game. Oh my God.
4: Game we talked about.
2: How about you start off with who's your dad pick?
4: He picked the Giants.
2: Which
4: is his official upset pick.
2: Yes. So Jay picked the Giants. This was gonna be my upset pick. Because I'm like, wait a second. Miles Garrett, IR? Forces Aaron. The whole reason why Aaron Donald was gonna be scary again after a 2-year break was because Miles Garrett was gonna take up time. Gosh, my gosh. This is the perfect time. I have Giants in this one also, but it can't be my official upset pick. Jimmy, who do you got?
0: I'm going to have to go with hopefully the Rams are rested. Yeah. Hopefully the Rams are...
2: Learn their lesson.
0: Hopefully the Rams came home the next day too.
2: Yeah.
0: And didn't hang out for a while.
2: Yeah.
0: Yeah, they're not going to let that happen twice. It's going to be a good game. It's going to be a competitive game. But I think in the end, just better coaching, better personnel is going to win.
2: Yeah. I wouldn't be surprised if the Rams won.
0: Is the spread
2: is 7?
0: Is 7.5 not going to cover at all?
2: Yeah.
0: It's going to come down to a last-minute field goal.
2: Chris, who do you have?
1: Talked about Cam. That Giants defense that showed me quite a bit against the Cowgirls. I put New York Giants defense over the Niners defense, and the Niners took it to the Rams. So
2: yeah.
1: I don't know if it's an upset. I know Vegas thinks it is, but yeah, Giants.
2: Yeah. If the Giants win this game, are they on NFC East notice?
0: I think they are.
1: They have to be.
2: Because after this, their schedule goes, their first two games, they could go 6-0 if they win this game.
1: With the Giants, they are so young, they can do stupid stuff.
2: That is true. They get right. They get high on supply.
0: Never know. These guys, their key players are both coming back from ACL tears, too.
2: That's all I have for the pick.

0: Yep. They'll happen. They'll get you.
1: Yeah, that's one of my fears about being in real estate
0: Yeah.
1: and doing syndication, getting the investors. And if I have something that goes really bad at one of the properties, they can come after me.
0: Oh,
1: That
0: really?
1: is one
0: Yeah.
1: of my main concerns when I go out and capital raise.
0: Yeah.
1: For those that don't know, I do real estate,
0: Oh, flexing his muscles on here. All right.
1: multifamily.
2: And this is some shade to Monday Night Football. Joe Buck is going to be there for another 8 years.
0: Really? Oh, you're such a weird.
1: $100
0: Yes.
1: million.
0: Wow, really?
2: Yeah, and I can't stand Joe Buck. He ruins the
0: You
2: World
0: hate
2: Series.
0: Joe Buck,
2: He
0: huh?
2: ruins the World Series for me every year.
0: Hell yeah.
2: He ruins it.
0: I don't even know who my favorite commentator is. I'm liking Brady just because he's able to
2: You're
0: break
2: cool.
0: stuff down, teaches you
1: Yeah,
0: things.
1: he's
0: He's cool.
1: gotten better.
0: Well,
1: Yeah,
0: I think my OG
1: definitely.
0: favorite is Greg Olsen, especially even after the accident and everything. He's still announcing, right?
1: I believe so.
0: Yeah, he didn't pull a Sanchez, so that's
2: Yeah,
0: fine. Only my shade is Jay not being here, so to take all this and be a part of
3: wasn't
0: this
3: his fault.
0: amazing
3: I'll
0: episode
3: defend
0: today.
3: him. It wasn't his fault.
0: Yeah. All right. That's all the shade and shots I have, Jimmy.
2: You got anything, Jay?
3: Don't have anything.
2: Chris?
3: Chris?
1: I'm not allowed to do my shade because I
0: Oh.
1: am still an employee of
0: There
1: the
0: you
1: Modesto
0: go. All right. Hospitality here.
1: But Long Beach, yeah, they
0: Yeah.
1: can go away.
2: Yeah. That said, go Billings, go JJ.
1: Yeah.
2: Have a good series. He's one of my dudes from the Red Pocket Mobiles.
1: There you go.
2: And yeah, that said, yeah, let's put a bow on this show, huh?
1: There you go.
2: All right. I'm Jimmy Maniz.
3: I'm Janthony Frieda.
0: I'm David Sines.
1: I'm Chris Boss.
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1: Well, greetings and good morning, everybody. Welcome to another episode of Nonviolence Radio. I'm your host, Stephanie Van Hook, and I'm here in the studio with my co-host and news anchor of the Nonviolence Report, Michael Negler. And we are from the Meta Center for Nonviolence in Petaluma, California. And with this show, we try to share as much as we know about nonviolence and to inspire people to know that there is another story happening right under our noses, sometimes right in front of our eyes. On today's show, we're joined by Roz Lee, head of the U.S. Mission for Nonviolent Peace Force. Roz has spent decades working at the intersections of racial justice, gender justice, philanthropy, and movement building. At Nonviolent Peace Force, she helps advance unarmed civilian protection, or UCP, an approach to protecting people from violence without the use or threat of violence. UCP works through relationships, presence, accompaniment, and other nonviolent strategies, drawing on the knowledge and capacity of communities themselves to create safety. We'll talk with Roz about what that work looks like here in the United States, what we can learn from communities already practicing new approaches to safety, and what it means to build a culture of protection rooted in relationship rather than force. Let's turn to Roz Lee.

0: We're not looking at nonviolent peace force or unarmed civilian protection work to come in and be the new police force for us, where they solve our problems for us. So what is the vision here for this work?
1: Well, I think we need all the things. You know, nonviolent peace force is not anti-police, but we are in favor of making sure that what is happening is that people are being kept safe. I believe that organizations that like Nonviolent Peace Force that center nonviolence and peace and different strategies that don't involve arms to keep people safe, that those are also effective strategies. And when we're working together as actors, then nobody is suddenly a victim of violence. No, we're not seeing people go first for force. When we're working collectively, when our cooperative collective goal is to keep everyone safe. And so I do think that I don't know any kind of approach to solving social problems that can only rely on one strategy. So I think I'm leaving out strategies in this conversation with you as we're talking about what the in-between, right? And I think that there is still yet to be discovered some of those in-between strategies that are the bridge that will also help dissolve some of those fault lines and as a result, keep us all safe.
0: How do you look at a community and then decide how to participate with this work in a community?
1: Well, that's an easy question to answer because I think everything begins with relationships. One is being very respectful that, you know, if these are communities that we don't directly belong to, then we are hopefully invited in for conversations, in for dialogue, in for increased and better understanding, and then finding a pathway to, are there things that we can do for each other? And so coming in with relationships, seeking relationships, coming in with a tremendous amount of humility is, you know, just also a part of how I've been trained as a community organizer and as a community advocate. So kind of starting there, but then recognizing that even if there is something that I have to give or Nonviolent Peace Force has to give, that we are ready to receive what we can learn and we can also get from those communities. I had this conversation earlier today talking with some consultants that we're working with at Nonviolent Peace Force. And I was talking about nonviolent and peace building organizations. And I said, you know, there are global organizations, there are some national groups, and there are groups who are working at the regional level at the U.S., who are in the U.S., who are, you know, intermediary organizations working with various communities. Then locally, we have organizations who are working deeply and directly in their communities. If you only stop with nonviolence and peace building, then you're not looking at the entire ecosystem. There are organizations and projects that are focused on interrupting violence, preventing violence. There in the U.S. is a whole movement around restorative justice, right? There are community safety interventions that show up in many, many different ways. And so even when I don't, it's kind of what I'm describing in terms of the in-between. So I think that there are lots of different ways to look at safety and security, that there is the dream, which is that we have peace and we have an absence of violence. Right. That's the world that I want, my Eden, basically. But At the same time, it's a journey. It's always going to be a journey. And so there have to be different roads to go down. And so when I think about engaging with communities, I'm looking for what are the variety of approaches that communities are taking to increase safety and security, to increase a sense of belonging and connectedness. Because I think that those are the ultimate bridges to what is our pathway to getting rid of violence and only having room for peace.
2: I'm really getting enthusiastic about the possibility, and this didn't dawn on me back in the earlier days, that what we're seeing here is not just a technique of intervention after something has gotten rolling, but rather, in the longer term, a way to reorganize the world, a way to reconceptualize how people are related to one another. So, in one way, we used to say we look forward to a day when we're not needed anymore. But I'm actually thinking of looking forward to a day when nobody else is needed anymore. If you know what I mean.
1: Well, I think some of the advancements that we've had as a society, there are some challenges to it. So we have, for example, the internet, social media, that brings people in closer proximity to each other, where that was a much harder thing to do in the past. So you can forge a relationship with somebody in South Sudan. Without being physically in the same place as them, if you have shared interest, and the desire to have that friendship, and I think that that's something that even before we had the kind of access that we do to social media platforms, and the internet, that's something that I know that I always had a desire to be. A global citizen, somebody who was a part of something bigger than myself. And now I see that being true for the generations that are following us, where they're starting from the place of they have a connection to people outside of their neighborhood, not only on their block or their particular community. And there is the real possibility, because it's actually what they're living, that many people can travel to places. I was in New York City for the World Cup, and I was struck by the diversity of people who had made their way to New York and other US cities for the World Cup from all over the world. Now, not all of these people could be so wealthy that they can just easily go anywhere they want. So, in some cases, I have to imagine that they saved up their money, right? Because they knew this is my dream to go to this World Cup. They could have been doing that for a really long time. They found creative ways to come here. And many times I was encountering families. And I was constantly amazed. I'm like, how could it be that these thousands upon thousands of people have made their way to the US, to New York City, which is incredibly expensive, as we know, and for their love of a sport, for their love of soccer or football, for their love of the beautiful game, right? And automatically in community with each other. There was harmony, there was community, there was love, there was pride. There was for folks whose countries weren't making it all the way through, there was respect. And all I saw was possibility. If this could, just even through sport, if this could be possible, that these people from different backgrounds, nationalities, religions could find themselves in harmony. I'm using the word harmony because it was what I saw. I was swept up in it. I was just totally swept up in it. And I thought, wow, this is actually where the world is going. Right? This is where things are moving to. And I think I'm not in a minority of people who believe that my wellness, my survival, my happiness is connected to other people's ability to survive, to be well, to experience joy. I'm really loving this
0: Yeah,
1: conversation.
0: I
1: I feel
0: sure
1: like
0: this is good.
1: it was a busy day, and then I'm like, suddenly I have this gift of this conversation with you.
0: Well, let's get into the work in the US in particular. I think, can you situate us within the UCP movement in the United States? There already were groups that were doing unarmed civilian protection work or work like that in the US, but Nonviolent Peace Force seemed to have always been working out of the US but internationally. And I think more and more people started asking questions, well, what are you doing here? What are you doing here in the US? This is, we're going around helping conflicts around the world, but we're extremely violent here.
1: So I think I'll start by saying that Nonviolent Peace Force, very central to our mission, is protecting civilians in violent conflict. And it's always been easier to recognize in other places, particularly places where there are longstanding civil wars or an outbreak of violence, places like South Sudan, Ukraine, Iraq. Just kind of easier to see that, and it's also in the news. Nonviolent Peace Force's U.S. program. The organization was founded in New York, in Minneapolis, in the U.S., but worked internationally in those places again where it was very, very easy to see that civilians were in violent conflict, and often in a civil war or war. Circumstances. We found it in Minneapolis, US. The George Floyd was murdered in Minneapolis. And it was very, very hard for the organization to say that there was not violent conflict in the US, right? Like that suddenly it became very visible because George Floyd was murdered in the place where we were founded. But that there were many, many, unfortunately, many, many other examples of this kind of violence, this kind of violent conflict, focused on communities that were already pushed to the margins in our country. And so that, I think, was the impetus. That we couldn't keep doing business as usual without recognizing that the US was not ex an exception. And our work grew in the US by the circumstances that emerged. So, for example, we began working with Asian and Pacific Islander communities in New York City at their invitation as they began to experience hate violence around the COVID pandemic, with our president essentially blaming those communities for causing the COVID pandemic. And so addressing hate, addressing violence, addressing harm, again, with nonviolent strategies and helping communities center what safety and security look like for them. We've seen recently, and we talked earlier in this conversation about the harsh immigration enforcement in places like Minneapolis, and perfectly aligned with MP's tools and strategies, unarmed civilian protection. How could people be kept safe? How could we respond to the harsh immigration enforcement while also respecting the laws of the country? And so here we were able to partner with interfaith leaders, with grassroots community organizers, with people who were directly impacted by the enforcement to help keep everybody safe. We were able to partner with neighbors who wanted their fellow neighbors' children to be able to go to school safely, to be able to walk to school. We partnered with people who were not targeted for their immigration status, who were also experiencing harm. And we worked in completely with people who believed that this country deserved to be free of violence. That I will say was true of everyone. That I talked to people who said, I never imagined that we would be inflicting violence on ourselves as a country, and that we would be condoning that. And so I want to be a part of mitigating that and ultimately stopping it from happening. And so the unarmed civilian protection became many tools on the tree of unarmed civilian protection, from helping communities de-escalate violence, helping folks regulate themselves so that they would not themselves cause harm, helping communities have systems where they could warn their neighbors to take care, to control rumors, which were just all over the place. And again, escalating fear for folks, to find ways to negotiate where we could, and in partnership with the communities, so that the best could happen for those communities. Those are all branches of the tree of unarmed civilian protection. And there are others, but I'm mentioning the ones that were most proximate to how we've been able to work in a US context. And if we can have the long line that we need in the US, because it does take years to build that kind of trust, to build to deepen those relationships so that you're not just reacting to these situations, but you're proactively building responses that keep everyone safe. We're about 6 to 6 years in with our US program. A lot of our early work has found us necessarily supporting communities who are reacting to violence. Our dream and our vision is to work with communities and community members to proactively build nonviolence in their communities. And that is, I was talking about the beautiful game of soccer, but that's MP's beautiful vision for the world. But in the US, our goal is to popularize nonviolence, not just for short-term situational actions, but something that we can rely on permanently. We've seen historically, from decades ago to just present-day moments, where nonviolent interventions have saved lives, have stabilized situations. But that's only a part of what is possible. And it doesn't have to be short term, and it doesn't only have to be a tactic. It can be a destination, and it can be a permanence, As somebody who teaches about social justice movements and globally, we often talk about the social change levers, and the tools in the toolbox, with nonviolence being one of the tools in the toolbox. And I talked about nonviolence being a verb, and I don't want to give up, because as a English major and a grammar lover, I don't want to give up also nonviolence as the noun, right? So I feel like I want it to be like every single thing, the verb, the noun, the adverb, let it have all the functions, but also be a place where we get to, rather than just only a tool. It's a very, very critical tool, but it can also be much more than that.
0: So, with the US work, it must be then the same as in other places. If there's a community that is needing support, how does that work?
1: So, we're definitely available for folks to reach out to us. Giving you maybe a little bit more information about our US program. So, we are a small but mighty team in a very, very big country, right? And so, we can't be all places at once. And so, some of what our new programmatic approaches are is to really deepen our capacity to be able to work with a lot of people at once. So we are developing, for example, a national training program where we can work with community safety leaders through a cohort model, where we're able to build networks of community safety leaders that are skilled and trained in unarmed civilian protection. That are them able to then go back and take those skills into their communities. It also to network them so that they are not isolated from each other, and ultimately to be able to activate and mobilize UCP practitioners, so that when there are moments when we do need community safety teams, community peace building teams, that we are able to activate those teams. So that will be a new and strengthened capacity. So yes, working at the local level, we have limitations because we can't be everywhere. We often work with organizations, and so we work with community organizations in who are seek us out. Around not only training and technical support, but building safety plans and mechanisms for their communities, and or the issues that they're seeking to address. There are other organizations who are doing nonviolence and peace building work. And it's very important for us that we are connected, that we are maximizing all of our potential. And so, in Nonviolent Peace Forces, stepping in to a place of determining, is there a convening or collaborator role that we can play with nonviolent and peace building organizations in the US? To maximize all of our ability to be effective in support building peace and promoting nonviolence. Another area for us, Stephanie and Michael, is being able to work with organizations like your organization, where our goal is not to just hold unarmed civilian protection close to us. And it only belongs to MP, but to really offer it to everyone, and so really building and strengthening our tools and resources so that they can be shared with other organizations, that we can partner and collaborate with other organizations so that we are not as a small but mighty team, the only ones who are promoting and bringing people to the practice of unarmed civilian protection.
2: Russ, I'm thrilled to hear the ways that UCP is branching out and kind of sending tendrils, if you will, out into the wider community, which is going to make it real and make it not just small and mighty, but widespread and taken for granted. And one thing that struck me about these branches that you mentioned is that this is the clearest proof that with UCP, we have touched upon something that is a basic truth and is a basic feature of human nature. Because if it were artificial, if it didn't fit with the nature of things and the nature of people, those branches would never show up. They would shrivel.
1: Yes.
2: So I'd love to get your thoughts about that, but I'd also want to mention that I was very struck by something else you said, that it struck me as has to be true the minute I heard it, that it's easier to see violence somewhere else than it is in our own society. And so here's another dimension that UCP is helping the US understand itself.
1: Yes. And Michael, I want to answer both of your questions about the branches and this question. My family and I, we have dear friends who live in Colorado. And when there was more public information around Black Lives Matter and there was a series of killings of black men and women. By law enforcement. I remember having a conversation with one of my friends about one of those cases, and he said to me, he said, everywhere around me is being described as fake news, right? To the point that I don't know if it's true or not. Speaking to someone, who, we love each other. We're friends and we love each other. And to me, it was an absolute truth that these folks had been killed by law enforcement. And for him, it was an absolute question as to whether or not it had happened at all. And so that's where I do think that there's evidence that in our society we question whether or not these levels of violence are happening, right? How much it took for people to understand what was happening in some of our cities with the harsh immigration enforcement. Right. And it wasn't enough for people to see footage, but they could question whether or not that footage was real, doctored, or fake. And so I think that that adds to this problem around whether or not we believe that there's the kind of violence that is happening in other places. And added to that is the not a lot of information about what's happening in other places, right? So that's just kind of adds a layer to it. And it when we talk about dialogue, when we talk about bringing it down to these conversations with communities, with people, the missing part of it is people having to be in conversation with each other. Because my talking to my friend helped him understand and empathize with my pain, with the realities that my community was facing, with the reality that his friend could, this could happen to his friend, and it could become a story of did it even happen to his friend, right? And that can happen unless we're actually talking to each other about these things. And on both sides, when we talk about, being on polar opposite sides, on both sides, there's a tendency not to engage in dialogue with anybody that you believe might respond differently than you. And unless we break that down, then we are not going to be able to break down these walls, and we're not going to be able to break through to where we want to get to with not having to be subject to these levels of violence, that we are only seeing increase in our society when we see less of an understanding and sense of compassion and connection to each other. And to answer your question about, to ponder your question about the branches, one of the things that I'm absolutely true, so I remember going through my own training in unarmed civilian protection early in my tenure of joining the Nonviolent Peace Force team and learning about the branches of unarmed civilian protection. And one, I was drawn to the idea that it was a tree, right? Because I happen to love trees, but that it could have so many branches and that you could access different branches or you could have to climb a tree so that you're reaching for the branch that's most accessible with a vision for being able to climb to other parts of the tree. And that there were a whole bunch of different ways to get there. And so that really drew me. And so an example we use in other country contexts, but we're beginning to be able to understand how to apply in the US is early warning, early response. So that is a tool where you're helping communities when there's risk, when there's a security risk, or the possibility of harm or violence, communities can create systems to warn each other so that they can seek shelter, they can avoid the violence, or they could avoid the conflict. And it's easier to see in a place where people are at war, right? So get people to safety in Ukraine because there's going to be a bomb attack, there's going to be something devastating happening. And sometimes not as easy to see in the US. But when we were working with communities in San Diego, for example, the communities were wanted to community members wanted to keep their community members safe from violence. So any kind of harmful interaction with ICE, to make sure that people were kept safe. But also at the heart for people was the violence of seeing families ripped apart. So if you detain someone, the ripple effect is often a devastating to that family. So people didn't want to see that happen. So we were able to help people develop an early warning, early response system. So where community members, trusted community members, could themselves keep each other safe, let people know there's about to be an ICE raid. We spotted ICE officers on their way to Home Depot, where day workers, day laborers, go each day to try to get work so that they can feed their families. So those community members could spread the word. Don't leave your house today, right? Don't go to Home Depot today. Those were tools that then the community could take care of itself. The community could keep itself safe. But being able to introduce that kind of tool to the community so that you also didn't create circumstances where more harm was caused. Because what happens when a family is on the brink of being ripped apart? The emotions, the tensions will run high. People may themselves not be able to hold back from trying to react violently. And then what usually happens? Tragedy. Someone is shot. Someone is beaten up. And the family is still pulled apart. And so that's an example of a tool that, in a practical way, can work in South Sudan and it can work in San Diego.

0: That was Roz Lee. She is head of mission in the U.S. for Nonviolent Peace Force. Find out more about Nonviolent Peace Force and their work in unarmed civilian protection, UCP, at nonviolentpeaceforce.org. Let's turn now to our nonviolence report with Michael Nagler. Michael, take us away.
1: Well, thank you so very much, Stephanie. I'm not going to take you away. I'm going to take you further back in. I want to mention that another UCP organization, probably the second largest, I think, after Nonviolent Peace Force, and one which also does work both domestically and abroad, is Peace Brigades International. And I'm saluting them because this week, PBI turned 45. So unarmed civilian protection is not something that just parachuted in. It's maturing now. It's been around for a while, and we're getting to understand the various branches that Roz was talking about. But yeah, 45 years ago, 1981, 11 peace workers got together at the Quaker Peace Center. It always seems to start with the Quakers. The Quaker Peace Center on Grindstone Island in Canada. And in the course of a week, they formed Peace Brigades International, which went on to do wonderful work in Central America. And I think they probably formalized the technique or the tool that's today known as protective accompaniment, where a third party will simply, if nothing else, just show up where there is an oppressor and a victim and change the dynamic by their very presence, but can also do other things short of violence to protect threatened individuals. And what PBI did was to protect human rights workers in places like Guatemala and allow an entire movement to take place that was being oppressed by the government at that time. So we always seem to have a lot to say about UCP, and I think that's entirely appropriate. But I'd like to send out a salute to three great ones who have passed recently, and no one will be surprised. The first I want to mention is the singer-songwriter Dolly Parton, who recently passed away at age 80. And now, how on earth is this relevant to nonviolence? Well, in various ways. One is she created an effort, an organization called Imagination Library. She did that in memory of her father, who had been illiterate. And what they do is they send books to kids. But that only gives you part of the idea. Imagination Library has confirmed it's going to continue doing this, sending books to millions of children around the world. In fact, they are sending out 3 million books a month. Well, how is this related to nonviolence? Chime in, Stephanie, and I'll answer my own question.
0: Well, does it have something to do with what you were told in the locker room the other day? I think you should share that story, where the man looked at you and said one thing to you. You were talking. He told me this. You came out of the locker room,
1: yeah,
0: and you said,
1: right.
0: A man looked at you, wasn't speaking, didn't say anything else, but looked at you and said, I guess Dolly's going to bring us all together.
1: Yeah.
0: And nothing felt more true at
1: it
0: that
1: moment.
0: It felt
1: true.
0: Yeah.
1: You know, here I studied all this stuff for all these years, and I have no explanation for it, but it feels intuitively true. Well, I wanted to get back to the question of books, because not all books promote nonviolence, of course. But generally speaking, the act of reading books is something that gives people more dignity and more connection with one another. I'm remembering a young woman who was incarcerated, who was given the opportunity to take a Shakespeare course. It completely changed her life, and she said, no one ever gave me an opportunity before. So to take a person seriously as a thinking being, as a person having some agency, that is something that books can do. And that's why I'm proud to say that years ago when my son was quite young, someone asked him, is your father a doctor? And he said, yes, he's a doctor of books. So that is my salute to Dolly Parton and to my unknown friend in the locker room. The second person I want to salute is the agrarian Wendell Berry, who has passed on at 92. Now, at various times, I have been I've had a demurrer about the amount of attention that we dedicate to the environment. Not that the planet doesn't need that attention, but it would be more efficient, in my view, to try to focus attention in, and this is much more difficult, on what I call in our project, the Meta Center, the third harmony. Okay, so if the first harmony is the one that Wendell Berry and Rachel Carson and Bill McKibben and now so many others are awakening us to, harmony with the non-human environment. The second harmony is harmony with one another, you know, other human beings. And the third harmony is inner coherence, harmony within ourselves, which can only happen when we are in a state of love and nonviolence. So that's great one, number two, and the third.
0: Wait, before number two, I'm sorry.
1: Okay, before.
0: I think the for Wendell Berry, this poem called Questionnaire. I don't know if you've read it.
1: I have, but you go ahead.
0: Oh, well, I don't think I'll read the full thing, but it's just it's a bit cynical. It's a bit of a cynical questionnaire, but also it also hits pretty hard. Questionnaire number one, how much poison are you willing to eat for the success of the free market and global trade? Please name your preferred poisons. Number two, for the sake of goodness, how much evil are you willing to do? Fill in the blanks with the names of your favorite evils and acts of hatred. Three, what sacrifices are you prepared to make for culture and civilization? Please list the monuments, shrines, and works of art you are most willingly destroy. Number four, in the name of patriotism and the flag, how much of our beloved land are you willing to desecrate? List in the following spaces, the mountains, rivers, towns, farms you could most readily do without. And, this is sad. Five, state briefly the ideas, ideals, or hopes, the energy sources, the kinds of security for which you would kill a child. Name, please, the children whom you would be willing to kill. It's called Questionnaire from Leaving's Poems. Yeah. Isn't that, it's so cynical, but it's also...
1: It's hard-hitting.
0: Hard-hitting, yeah.
1: And we needed it. Yeah. So he has passed on at 92, and I'm going to get back to my problem with environmentalism in just a minute. But the third great person I want to salute here is Gloria Steinem, the feminist, who was also 92 at a time of her death. Well,
0: and Gloria Steinem did good feminism in the way that understanding that everybody is interconnected, that you cannot raise up one group without raising up others. You have to work on with everybody.
1: And that was critically important because there's also a well-known tendency to raise up one's group at the expense of others. And you're just the same old, same old. Well, let me go on to two science items. The first is from the UK, and I just want to mention its existence. It's a podcast called Survival of the Kindest. Well, this is quite appropriate, coming from the land of Darwin, with whom we associate the phrase survival of the fittest, which has given, I'm going to use my language carefully here, has given a pseudo-scientific

picking up the violent parts and ignoring the nonviolent parts. That's also true of Darwin. He went on to write that much more what we sometimes call today the better angels of our nature and the importance of cooperation. But we didn't quite pick up on that part. So that's my first of two science items. The second one comes from the Rhone Valley in France, and particularly from a very, very rich archaeological, paleoarchaeological site that is called Grotte Mondrain, Mondrain Cave, where it seems the bones and the artifacts of the last Neanderthals are being examined, and it requires exquisitely painstaking and careful scientific work, and my hat is really off to the scientists who are doing that. But here's why I'm mentioning that as a part of the nonviolence report. It's because it has given us, again, confirmation of the most likely reason that Neanderthals went extinct. They died out about 40,000 years ago, and we didn't. So what enabled us to survive when they were not able to? And people have thought, well, maybe Neanderthals were not that intelligent. That turned out to be wrong. That they weren't healthy, that turned out to be wrong. They even exemplified social coherence and compassion. There's a famous cave today called the Shanidar Cave in what is now Iran, where a Neanderthal who passed, if I remember right, about 70,000 years ago, he was found to have a broken femur, which healed. Now, this is very significant because you cannot survive a broken leg if you're a hunter-gatherer unless people are taking care of you. So that proves that within the clan, within the community, the extended family, whatever it was, people took care of their helpless ones. They also buried him. They discovered pollen from flowers, that some of which still exist in that region. So he was buried surrounded by flowers. So they were nice folks, Neanderthals. Why did they die out? They died out because they weren't very communicative with one another. They didn't circulate around. They didn't trade ideas. They didn't trade goods. Whereas our direct ancestors, Homo sapiens sapiens, as we name ourselves, perhaps not deservedly, that we were remarkably intercommunicative. You find a new way of chipping a stone tool, let's say, in a cave in what is now the Caucasus, and maybe a couple hundred years later, it will show up in what is now France or what is now Spain. But Neanderthals, if they did innovate things, they didn't share those things. So there are scientists now looking at this phenomenon and pointing to the fact that this trait of being able to intercommunicate with one another, which incidentally is the theme of the Odyssey, right? I don't want to get into that whole thing here, but this is exactly what Odysseus does. He goes around communicating with very different beings. This is the trait that saved us in evolution, and I am not the only one asking now, will we live up to it? Will we learn how to communicate, appreciate, and share with one another? So those were my two science items. My dad would be very proud of me. He always wanted me to be a scientist. I guess I sort of am. But I'd like to mention a couple of 10,000s here before I go on to other parts of news. There is a wildlife crossing in Washington State which has recently celebrated 10,000 safe crossings without roadkill.

0: This is the Snoqualmie Pass on I-90. It's been open for 12 years, and it's been so successful that the state is planning to build 15 more undercrossings and one more overcrossing. So 10,000 times 15 will be the number of animals saved in the next few years, and I feel very good about that. It's a different kind of 10,000, but in Seoul, South Korea, 10,000 people marched on Korean Independence Day to demand that the U.S. military close its bases, of which I think we still have 290, stop its military drills, and leave the country. This is part of a very, very significant development which we're seeing played out more dramatically even in Iran, where we are seeing the end of American military dominance in a violently organized one-polar world. We will probably have to have a whole program on that at some point. Well, let me move on now to cite another very interesting program similar to what Roz Lee was talking about, the domestic application of unarmed civilian protection, and that is violence intervention programs. And once again, they're doing things that UCP has learned to do. They use trained local people rather than parachuting in as a third party, who can draw on their skills, training, credibility, and most importantly, their existing relationships in the community to stop violence in their neighborhoods. They have an impressive data-driven track record of lowering violence, including in cities like Richmond, Buffalo, and Detroit, which was not known for being nonviolent in the past. And yet, here we go again, these programs are struggling to secure funding and support from public officials. There are other examples that we can bring up of community spontaneous capacities for organization and self-protection, which national governmental entities, really, they can't do it in some cases. They even mess it up. I want to mention that the Global Sumud Flotilla, another example of making connections across borders, they are setting sail, I think as we speak, for Albania to support the Flamingo Revolution. Revolutions in Eastern Europe have names and colors, in their ongoing campaign against the Trump family's corruption in that country. And then come back to the States for a second. There is, I'm happy to cite, an American Grameen Bank. You may or may not be aware of this bank, which was begun in Bangladesh, which is not a highly capitalized, top-down kind of organization, charges high rates of interest, but a new phenomenon, which is called a ROSCA, a Rotating Credit and Savings Association. So it is an informal community savings circle, pioneered often by minority groups, where each member contributes regular amounts of money each week or each month to a shared fund. And then on a rotating basis, those members will receive a lump sum that they can use for things like tuition, emergency health care, or down payment on a house. It's such an obvious idea which has not been visible because of our ideological bias. And when I heard about this, I immediately thought of my son. Yeah, my son Josh. Because when I was visiting him in Nicaragua, where he was doing the Peace Corps, I became aware that was one of the projects that he was doing there. So I got in touch with Josh, and he said, yes, they have a number of these ROSCAs, if they didn't call them that, in Nicaragua. And the most successful one was in a town called Empalme de Bosco, where he lived for a while. I guess I will just have to wrap it up here, but I want to share with you that there is a lot of nonviolence going around in the world. Training ourselves to see it and be aware of it would be a very useful thing, and maybe a tremendous difference. Mm. Thanks very much.
1: Thank you so much, Michael, for that. And I love how you also began your nonviolence report with UCP and ended on new economics. And that's really what we've been studying this month at META, too, where we've moved from UCP month in August to September being a study of Gandhian economics. So we want to thank our guest today, Roz Lee, our mother station, KWMR, to everyone who helps make the show possible, including the syndicators at Waging Nonviolence and also Pacifica Network, and to you, all of our listeners. Until the next time, please take care of one another. 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And special thanks also to Elizabeth High, who helps with the transcript archived at nonviolenceradio.org. Okay, everyone, bye.

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2: So if you're on the fence and you're not sure what to think, a post will say, hey, there's people out there that don't agree. Maybe I should look into that. People who make posters are optimists. They believe people can change. If they have the information, they might have a different opinion.
3: It's just such a beautiful thing to see that people are now taking a stand against all of the atrocities that are being committed, even in the smallest sense of creating a poster. And it just creates a bigger community that can take on all of these issues in the world.
1: 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This is Peace Talks Radio, the radio series and podcast on peacemaking and nonviolent conflict resolution. Whether it's the search for inner peace, harmony in our closest relationships, or understanding in our workplaces, schools, neighborhoods, and beyond, we explore it here on Peace Talks Radio, from personal moments to global movements. We consider what it takes to build a more peaceful world. Throughout history, posters, photographs, and other powerful images have shaped the way people understand war and conflict. They've been used both to rally support for war and to challenge it. Today, we're focusing on how artists and activists have used visual images to inspire dialogue, express solidarity, and imagine more peaceful futures. Artist, curator, and art historian Carol Wells has spent decades collecting political posters and other forms of visual protest from around the world. She believes that while art alone can't stop a war, it can change public consciousness, inspire people to act, and help sustain movements over time. Correspondent Nadine Shaker speaks with Wells about the enduring power of visual images in movements for peace and social change. In the second half of the program, we'll hear about a modern-day symbol that spread across social media faster than algorithms could suppress it, the watermelon. But first, Nadine Shaker speaks with Carol Wells, founder of the Center for the Study of Political Graphics, about her lifelong fascination with political posters and the stories they tell.
4: Tell us about the first poster that changed your life. Where were you exactly when that happened, and what impact did it have on you?
2: So basically, throughout the 80s, my prime focus was Central America. I'd been doing Nicaragua work since 1979, after the revolution was successful in Nicaragua, overthrowing the U.S.-backed Somoza dictatorship. And so I became involved with the Nicaragua Solidarity Movement and also the whole Central America Solidarity Movement. And in 1981, a UCLA professor that collected posters since the Vietnam War, since the 60s. And he used to go down every summer to different places around the world. UCLA would fund him often to collect posters. Mm-hmm. And he knew I was working on Nicaragua and spoke a little Spanish. And he hired me to go down to collect posters for him. And posters were below my radar. They were curiosities. They weren't important. They weren't art to me. They weren't historical documents to me. They were just what I was hired to collect for him.
4: Okay. You weren't paying attention to them. You were just doing your job.
2: I was doing my job. And so we went around. We just met a lot of musicians and artists and poets. And that was the fascinating thing to me, just collecting posters. And one day we went into the women's organization, AMLAI, association named after Luisa Amanda Espinosa, who was a young woman killed by the Somoza government. And they were having this big demonstration in 3 days, and they had just got the posters in. And so instead of giving us one, they gave us a dozen. And at that time, I didn't know what to do with a dozen. We kept a few, but we were regifting them to people who gave us posters, and we gave one to the family where we were living. So I gave her this poster, and she put it up in her living room. And a few days later, this neighbor came over with her young son, and the two women went off to talk privately. And for some reason, I was alone in the living room with her son, who was about eight or nine. And he's never been there before. He's looking around. He's taking stock. He's comparing. Oh, they have a TV. We have a TV. They have a picture of Jesus. We have a picture of Jesus. I mean, he's comparing. And then he sees the poster. And he was short, and the poster was kind of high. And I watched him. walk over to the poster, mouthing the words. He was trying to figure them out. And the words in English would translate, "In building the new country, we are becoming the new woman." I would bet money that he did not understand what it meant. But he tried to figure it out. And that was the moment, literally, the epiphany that was so strong, because that was the moment I understood how posters work. You're going about your daily life. We all have bubbles around us to get through the days. And a good poster has the ability to break through that bubble and make us look at something we had never seen before and ask a question. A good poster will always make us ask a question. And whenever we ask a question, we're not the same person before we ask the question, because all of a sudden we're confronted with something in this universe that we didn't understand, that we don't know. Mm-hmm. And it could be as simple as, why is that poster there? Why did they make that? What did they mean? What does it mean? But the very fact of asking a question is transformative.
4: After you've had that eureka moment, you know, the light bulb flashed in your head, you realized the importance of posters, and you started obsessing over them. What happened after that?
2: Well, I made a big change. At that time, I was still in graduate school. I still was finishing my dissertation in medieval 12th century French architecture. I realized even if it was the best dissertation in the world, it wasn't going to change anybody's life. And so I first came back with all these posters, and David had money from UCLA to put together an exhibition and gave my first lecture on art, on poster art and politics. That was all in 1981. And then I started traveling with it. But, you know, Al Gore's Inconvenient Truth, the slideshow that he went all over the country with. I was doing that with the Nicaragua slideshow. I was going all over the country and Canada. I literally went to New Haven, Connecticut. I spoke at Yale. I went to Boston. I went to Halifax, Nova Scotia. I went to Arkansas.
4: Everywhere Carol went to put out her exhibit, she asked for posters in research centers, universities and colleges, and even in bookstores.
2: And they all had old posters that they were using as notes. They'd tape them on the wall and they'd use the blank white back for making an agenda for their meetings.
4: Wow.
2: So I said, "Oh, I'll take some." You know, so I gave them an opportunity to clean house. But every place else, I literally, all these progressive bookstores were also meeting places and served as community centers. And I literally would come home with posters every place I went. And so that's when we decided to form the Center for the Study of Political Graphics.
4: It's amazing. And now it houses 85,000 posters. Is that right?
2: Over 90.
4: Okay. And what is the collection that you feel is closest to your heart?
2: That's the question I get asked the most, that one, and what's my favorite poster. And one of the things I feel really privileged about is that I don't have to choose one area. I can do any area that's of meaning to me or that's in the headlines at the moment.
4: Mm-hmm.
2: And so it's not a single issue archive like most other archives, many of the other archives are. And I think Audre Lorde was the one who said something about, you know, we do not have single issue problems. They're all interrelated. And the archive reflects that. And our exhibitions reflect that also. We've done dozens and dozens of exhibitions that have been in over 400 places around the world. And in addition, we loan posters to some major museums. We're busy.
4: The Center for the Study of Political Graphics is indeed a global archive. It has a wide varying catalog containing the rich histories of global political expression through posters. Things you'd never expect, like the Chicano civil rights movement led by Mexican Americans, 19th century satirical lithographs, and posters from countries all over Africa, Middle East, and Asia. So in your opinion, what do you think makes a peace poster effective?
2: Trying to stop a war.
4: And in what way can they be used to stop wars?
2: Well, first, by bringing attention to the issue, education. The audience for posters are the people who agree with you, but think that they're the only ones without opinion, that think they're a minority. So posters really show you're not alone in thinking this. So if you're on the fence and you're not sure what to think, a post will say, "Hey, there's people out there that don't agree. Maybe I should look into that." People who make posters are optimists. They believe people can change. If they had the information, they might have a different opinion. And there's many different messages in peace posters. There's just stop the war, no war. But then there's also the anti-intervention, which is really very close to stopping the war. But then there's solidarity. It's not just stopping the war, but helping the opposition. But then there's the, you know, how much money, you know, like stopping military spending instead of using that money for healthcare or education. So that's not directly trying to stop a war. It's trying to reprioritize where our tax money should be spent.
1: You're hearing from Carol Wells, founder of the Center for Study of Political Graphics.
4: A moment ago when I asked you what makes a peace poster, you said its ability to stop a war. And that same question or argument you made maybe a decade ago when you gave this really interesting TED Talk in which you asked, can art stop a war and save a planet? Can you just tell us why did you give that TED Talk and what argument were you trying to make there?
2: Well, the argument I was trying to make was that art is powerful and that because it's powerful, it has been really marginalized to being art for art's sake. Art has always been political. This is not anything new.
4: Can you give us an example of when a peace poster or political poster started a conversation or shifted consciousness around something, maybe changed a person's mind about something?
2: One of the, I think, most intense examples is the My Lai Massacre. I remember your listeners will not have heard of it, but the My Lai Massacre occurred in March of 1968. And it was Charlie Company, U.S. soldiers, who went to a small village, My Lai, and basically they massacred between over 500 people, mainly women and children. There were no weapons found. There were no shots fired, except the ones the U.S. shot. Many of the women and young girls were raped before they were murdered. And it was kept a secret until Seymour Hersh, the same independent journalist who uncovered the Abu Ghraib torture, he wrote a story about it in, I think, November 69. And when Seymour Hersh broke the story, and of course that horrific photograph with all these dead women and babies in a ditch, in color, people could not avoid it. And there was an interview, 60 Minutes, I think, started right around that time. And there was an interview, Mike Wallace, with one of the soldiers, one of the GIs that were involved with the massacre. And he was describing what happened, and Mike Wallace asked him, "And babies?" And the soldier answered, "And babies." And the New York Times the next day had the Q and babies, A and baby. They had the dialogue.
4: And the question was like, and also babies were massacred?
2: Yes, yes. Well, that was the context of the conversation prior to that question. Right. You're talking about mass shooting anything that moved. And then Mike Wallace said, "And babies?" Mm-hmm. And the soldier answered, "And babies." It had been obviously a lot of anti-war organizing, and the organizing together with that photo, they had 50,000 of those printed. And they were handed out, they were carried in marches. The photograph was shown, as I said, in all the media. They were put on dorm walls. But because of that poster, that could not be replaced by the next dramatic event, or the next horrific event. That event was kept in front of the U.S. population's consciousness through that poster.
4: So, and then what happened? What kind of action took place?
2: That marked the turning point. Of people. People were supporting the war. They believed the lies that we were hearing from Lyndon Johnson and Nixon. They believed them. But that photo becoming a poster that showed it was a lie. It showed that we weren't fighting it for their good. We weren't trying to bring democracy to them. We were just trying to force them into submission.
4: And basically public opinion around the war changed because of that?
2: Absolutely, yes. I mean, it was a combination of the movement organizing and that photo to reinforce what they were saying. But that photo was like almost like the final kick that was needed to say, I don't want my money. I don't want my tax dollars going there. I cannot abide by our tax dollars doing that. We're not supposed to do that. We're supposed to be better than that. And we both were talking earlier about the TED Talk. And
4: in the TED Talk, Carol tells a story about Martin Luther King. But she tells me during our interview, when she gets off stage, her late husband reminds her that she never actually finished the story. She tells me the rest of that story during our interview. Here's what she says.
2: Martin Luther King was told for a long time by his handlers, don't talk about international issues. Stick to civil rights, stick to domestic policy, there's enough to deal with just dealing with the unfairness of what's happening in the United States. Do not go outside. Do not expand the conversation. But in the pit of his stomach, he knew better. And then he was taking a vacation just to get recharge. And he went to the airport with a friend of his, and he bought a bunch of magazines to read on the plane. And one of the magazines he bought was Ramparts, but they had an article, it was a photo article, on the impact of the Vietnam War on children. And photo after photo showed children whose faces were melted from napalm, children whose arm had been amputated because of a landmine, a baby trying to nurse from a mother who'd been killed. These pictures, just describing them without seeing them, are horrific enough. And Martin Luther King is sitting at the table with his friend, and he's, had been eating lunch, and then all of a sudden, he just pushes his food away. And his friend, who wrote about this, said, what's wrong, Martin? Is something wrong with your food? And King says, nothing will taste good again until this war stops. And at that moment, those photographs moved him to take a position on the war. Yeah, it was April 1967, his speech, his Vietnam speech. And it was 1 year to the day that he was assassinated. And most people, certainly most people that I know, but it's also been written about, are convinced that he was assassinated because he started to take on the Vietnam War. And many of those images were made into posters after that, which is also an interesting PS to that story.
4: We talked a lot about how posters can inspire us to ask questions, right? To like pause and think about, okay, who made this poster? What is it saying? But I'm also interested in whether it can inspire action. And you also mentioned solidarity at some point. And I wanted to ask you, what kinds of actions can a peace poster realistically spark?
2: They can spark people getting involved in a demonstration, in writing a letter. And a lot of them will say, write to your congressperson. Show up at this demonstration. One of my favorite posters, which actually, when I first saw it, I will confess, I thought it was kind of lightweight. But now I actually have a necklace with it on. I wear it all the time. It was done for a contest at Pratt Art Institute in the mid-60s, a miniature contest. And it said, war's not healthy for children and other living things. And Lorraine Schneider was the artist, and she submitted it to this contest. It was rejected. It was called too simplistic. But she had a little printing machine, and she printed it out, and she made little cards that she gave to her friends. And one of the friends was one of the screenwriters for Cagney and Aunt Lacey, the first woman-centered cop show. And her son was turning a year old, and she had a birthday, and they had a bunch of Hollywood women there. And one of the women toasted, may this war be over before our sons are of draft age. And from that one-year-old birthday party, they created another Mother for Peace, the organization, the anti-war organization, that went to high school campuses to protest ROTC. And they succeeded in getting ROTC off of many high school campuses. It's now illegal. And so they had this little miniature, and they wanted a logo. So they asked Lorraine. Lorraine gave them the rights. They blew it into a large poster. They made it into a small piece of jewelry, patches, everything. The family and the mother, another mother for peace, gave the Center for the Study of Political Graphics the right to reproduce it during the Iraq War.
4: Hmm.
2: People have been asking to reproduce it from the 60s to now. And so these posters, it's just one tool of the many tools that we have to promote peace and justice. So anything that will literally make people either want to get involved, to let them know how to get involved, or who never thought about getting involved but realize, if not me, who? If not now, when?
4: I think the example you gave just shows the ripple effects, right? About
2: yes,
4: how one thing can survive and push through decades. I want to play devil's advocate for a moment and ask you this. I keep thinking a lot about modern conflicts, like the war in Palestine, for instance, where there obviously was a lot of art, political imagery, you know, symbols going around that did inspire people to take action, demonstrate, and all that. But it did not diffuse the political tension, right? It inspired action, but it wasn't a favorable outcome in the end.
2: Yes, the answer is yes, you're correct. But what has changed, and changed profoundly, is the conversation in this country. You are seeing on the corporate news, they're covering, and they're using the words genocide. They're using the words genocide, many of them. They are showing the atrocities. And you have many different Jewish organizations and rabbis and synagogues taking a position in solidarity with Palestinians' right to exist and opposing genocide. So the conversation has clearly changed. The situation on the ground, unfortunately, has not. But the conversation has changed, and that gives me hope.
4: I did want to ask you about the role of the peace poster in the digital age, and whether you think posters hold the same power in the digital age as the print age.
2: The making of them is certainly, it's adding to, that's not instead of, it's adding to another tool in the toolbox of how to make a poster. But the biggest difference I think it has made is in the distribution. One of the reasons we have so many old posters from places, all those bookstores that I was visiting back in the 80s and the 90s, was that they would make the posters, but they didn't have a really good way of getting them out as many places or as many people as they needed.
4: Mm-hmm.
2: And so they had a lot left over. What they're doing now, and you saw it, I think the first time I saw it was maybe around Occupy in 2011. And artists would put high resolution posters that were free downloads. As long as they were not used for commercial purposes or against the intent. But then they were free to use. So there are many, many places that are now offering free downloads, and you can pick your own poster. You can make your own poster. And a lot of you can see a lot of that now at the No Kings marches. People have downloaded professional posters. They make their own. They've also downloaded some that are very powerful. And one of my favorite stories, this was during Tahrir Square, during Arab Spring. There's an artist who goes by the name Mr. Fish. And he did this, you know, the famous Che Guevara, the Korda photograph of Che Guevara. Well, he morphed it onto the famous portrait of King Tut. So he made it an Egyptian variation of Che, but King Tut. And then the title of it was Walk Like an Egyptian. It was a very pro Tahrir Square, pro-Egyptian movement. And I'm at work. My husband calls me up and says, look at this poster. It's fabulous. I logged it. I thought it was great. I called up the editor and I said, can we get a copy of that? She said, sure, just give us credit. So we get a copy. We have a poster of the week blog. We take one poster that we connect with a current event every week. So we put that on there. The next day, somebody took a photograph of that image on the streets of Cairo.
4: Wow. Okay.
2: In 24 hours, thanks to the internet, that image went from LA to the streets of Cairo.
4: Transcended continents, basically.
2: In a day. And it was solidarity. It was an image of solidarity that blew me away. So the internet can be really used for our side as well.
4: Yeah. And I want to play devil's advocate again.
2: Go for it.
4: Like we said, we are living in a very volatile time. We're seeing all these conflicts, seeing wars being documented on social media. And I did want to ask you if posters can evoke emotion or be as impactful as those that show the horrors of war.
2: Well, we've done a number of anti-war shows. Unfortunately, a lot of them. I'm always concerned of over-aestheticizing an exhibition. If an exhibition has too many beautiful posters, it's not going to have the same impact. So I make sure in every room, if it's multi-room exhibition, or at least in every section, there's a photograph, at least one poster that shows death and dying. It shows the reality, usually using a photo, like the My Lai massacre, because that really horrifies people. So I think you can't only have an exhibition that is just death and dying, because people aren't going to want to see it. They won't go. But if you combine some really, but only if they're powerful, only if the messages are clear, and there's plenty of messages that are stunning and clear. So you need a balance. You need a balance of reality and beauty. At least that's how I choose to curate.
4: That's an interesting answer. I didn't expect it.
2: What did you expect?
4: I thought you would side with the posters and just maybe talking about how the emotional connection with posters would have a larger impact than an image. But I guess you're right, because the examples that you did give do have images that are kind of designed in a way to make it a poster. So there is that mix that you're talking about.
2: I mean, a lot of times students will come to me and say, how do I make a great poster? And I said, you know what? It doesn't even have to be a great poster to affect somebody, to impact somebody. It's just being the right poster with the right messages at the right time with the person who happens to see it, who's ready for it. And there is no formula for the right poster. You just got to be as honest as you can be is what you got to be. People do respond to honesty and directness and clarity.
4: Can posters create more peace in the world, in your opinion?
2: I think they absolutely can, because they make people stop and think. They make people literally evaluate what their role is. And especially, I mean, Howard Zinn's book, You Can't Be Neutral on a Moving Train, I've never seen a more time where you can't be neutral as now. And posters really challenge where you are and how you're thinking. I mean, that's their role. Their role is to challenge you. That's why it's called a protest poster. They're not to make you feel comfortable. They're literally intended to challenge how you look at the world and your role in it. And once you start re-examining your role, it's like you can know and not care, but you can't care if you don't know.
1: That was artist, curator, and art historian Kara Wells, founder of the Center for the Study of Political Graphics, speaking with Peace Talks Radio correspondent Nadine Shaker. In part two, we'll hear the story behind one of the most recognizable symbols of solidarity in recent years, the watermelon. We'll hear from Palestinian artist Khaled Hourani, whose artwork helped popularize the image around the world, and from researcher Ilham Khan, who studied how the symbol spread across social media and what it reveals about the power of art and activism in the digital age. That's coming up. Stay tuned. I'm Jessica Tickton, and this is Peace Talks Radio.

0: This is Peace Talks Radio, the radio series and podcast on peacemaking and nonviolent conflict resolution. I'm Jessica Tickton, today with correspondent Nadine Shaker. In the digital age, symbols can spread around the world in an instant, inspiring solidarity, protest, and conversation. One of the most recognizable images to emerge in recent years is the watermelon. Activists first began using the watermelon emoji to avoid social media platforms suppressing or shadow banning posts about Gaza and Palestine. Because the fruit shares the colors of the Palestinian flag, it quickly became a powerful visual shorthand. Soon the symbol appeared far beyond social media, on fundraising artwork, taxi cabs in Tel Aviv, t-shirts and lapel pins worn by parliamentarians, national soccer jerseys, posters, murals, and countless other works of art around the world. Like many powerful symbols, the watermelon has come to represent different things to different people. Today, we're interested in how images acquire meaning, inspire solidarity, and shape public conversation. Our story traces one influential version of that symbol back to Palestinian artist Khaled Hourani, whose artwork helped shape the watermelon into an internationally recognized image. Khaled Hourani is a Palestinian artist, curator, and co-founder of the International Academy of Art Palestine in Ramallah. He also initiated the 2011 Picasso in Palestine project and the Stone Distance to Jerusalem. Correspondent Nadine Shaker asks him where the inspiration for his watermelon artwork began.
1: The story which I inspired by, the story of the watermelon by an artist, his name is Issam Badr.
2: According to Hourani, Issam Badr and other artists were trying to get a permit to start an artist league in Ramallah, Palestine, and have this encounter with the Israeli officer.
1: He asked them not to do any art which encouraged people to do violence. And he was telling them not to draw the Palestinian flag, the color of the Palestinian flag, black, red, green, and white. And Issam was asking him, if we are going to draw a flower, let's say, it has the same color, is it forbidden or not? The officer himself says, it's forbidden, and it's forbidden to do a watermelon. So I borrow this idea from the imagination of the officer himself, and I did it in 2007 as part of the Subjective Atlas, the watermelon as a flag.
2: I did see the section where different artists are depicting the flag of Palestine. So some artists have a faded image of the flag, some have bread broken up into the contours of the flag, but you have the slice of watermelon. So when you decided to do the watermelon, did you just remember that story, or how did that creative process happen? How did you bring it to life?
1: Yes, when the topic was about the flag, as you were saying, each artist, he did his own version. So I have this story in my background, and I was thinking I'm going to do something simple, as you can see in this atlas. And I start doing the watermelon after the subjective atlas as an art object in museums, in galleries, in the wall of the gallery.
2: A mural, yeah.
1: It was produced there and in many different places later on. And for 10 years after I did it, it was not received well as I wish.
2: Hourani tells me that people didn't appreciate the story behind the creation of the watermelon artwork, or that it was a demeaning way to represent the Palestinian flag. So it wasn't that widely recognized until...
1: It was used unexpected way during the war against Gaza.
2: Do you remember the first time you saw it blow up, like you said, after the break of the war? Was it on social media or somewhere else?
1: Of course, many journalists, art critique, tried to contact me when it was in social media, and there was a lot of people try to find out what was the story behind, because the story itself, it gives the watermelon this kind of powerful meaning. It was alternative solution for such censorship. It was an alternative solution when it comes to do kind of solidarity with Palestinian wherever it's not allowed to use the Palestinian flag, like in Germany, in in other countries. Even at that time, it was not in my mind yet that the watermelon will be that much used in the demonstration all around the world. And it was, for me, something unexpected.
2: Can you give us examples of how it was used? Because people made stickers out of it, made campaigns out of it, and people have morphed it, reinvented it. So what are some of the ways that it's been used?
1: First, it became one of the Palestinian symbols. And when they tried to do something about Palestine, even normal people, not necessarily artists, they start using the watermelon to represent the Palestinian flag as an alternative. So they did it in posters for cinema festival, for literature. It was used in t-shirt. It was used in flags. It was used in embroidery. It was used now in Gaza for food agency, for which give people food during the wartime. And they use it in different way, as many artists start producing it in their own way. People start doing it in 3D programs, they're doing it as an animation in videos. There's, how to say, thousands of images out of this watermelon. Some are using it for solidarity purpose, to do a flag, their own flag, even in a very simple way, to use it in the demonstration. Some people are doing it in graphic and use it in social media.
2: Horani still sees the watermelon as a piece of art, despite it being used in global solidarity work.
1: Thanks God, there's still people who bring back the story of the watermelon, bring back the art. I mean, it's part of an art practice. It's not only something come out of blue. It comes out of a very simple story, very simple image I did at Subjective Atlas of Palestine.
2: Now that it's out in the world, do you feel that it still reflects your intent? Your intent to make it was to talk about censorship and evading censorship. Do you feel that this still carries through despite having so many versions and coming to life in so many different ways? You know, what if someone takes the watermelon symbol and uses it in a divisive way or in a political way? Does it matter to you?
1: As I told you, it's something not easy to be controlled. When I told you the story behind the officer imagination about not doing the watermelon because it has the color of Palestine, he was never think that this watermelon he was mentioned not to use, it was used as a Palestinian flag in Tel Aviv in this war, when there's solidarity group who want to do kind of demonstration against the massacre in Gaza, and it was very sensitive to use the Palestinian flag directly in such war situation. So they use the watermelon. And for me, this is the maximum meaning of this censorship. How art could find the alternative solution for such kind of decision, not to use the national color of the national flag? And how art could help to find a solution? And it's in a funny way. When you hear the story, it makes you laugh than being sad. And this is, I think, why my son, he's now 24, he was one of the people who used the watermelon that much in social media. For him, out of 12 different art projects I did, the watermelon is the best.
2: Okay. Yeah, it has a big impact on the youth, for sure.
1: Yes. And this is why it was succeed, because of the youth, not because of the artist.
2: Mm-hmm.
1: It was success because people who love stories behind artworks. This was the hero of the artwork itself. The story, it's funny, it's very simple, and you can tell it to your kid.
2: I love that. I want to talk a little bit about the posters version of the watermelon, how it was used in posters. Do you feel that the watermelon posters that were spreading online like wildfire changed the perception of the war on Gaza.
1: Of course, art might not give a direct solution for such complicated issues like this kind of historically political conflict between Palestinians and the Israelis because of the occupation, but it might help later on. And I will say it gives a lot of people to do such kind of soft solidarity with Palestinians from where they are. I think this is how art could be helpful in such situation. When we live in this kind of dark time and people, they couldn't do that much things to stop this war. What they can do, they can announce, they can make their voice louder, they can do their own statement that they want this war to come to an end, and they ask to change this situation. Art in such case, it's a very good example of how we can find ways to find solution for complicated issue.
0: That was Nadine Shaker speaking with Khaled Hourani, Palestinian artist and curator. Next, Nadine speaks with Ilham Khan, a graphic designer, researcher, and lecturer at the University of Johannesburg in South Africa. She was one of many seeing the images and posters of the watermelon on her social media feed.
2: Do you remember the first poster you saw that used the watermelon symbol and how you reacted to it?
3: I think one of the first posters that I saw, it had the watermelon, and there's lots of like iterations of this poster, so I can't remember the exact one, but it was this idea of the watermelon slice and rockets that were falling into the watermelon. So it was almost the seeds of the watermelon that resembled the rockets. And I just thought that was such a powerful poster or visual, because already as a graphic designer, you could kind of see the deeper meaning behind it and the concept, which was that the watermelon represented the people or the land of Palestine, and these seeds that were then breaking into the watermelon, destroying the people and their land. So that was one of the first posters that I actually saw.
2: Mm-hmm. And you produced a paper called Seeds of Freedom, where you analyze posters and incorporate the watermelon icon. Can you tell us how you became interested in watermelon posters?
3: So in my particular case, I was feeling quite helpless when the whole issue sort of rose. Obviously, I grew up as a young Muslim knowing about Palestine, knowing about the struggles that the people of Palestine were going through. But then obviously, after what happened on October 7th, I was feeling quite helpless in that situation. And the more my colleague and I sat with it, the more we realized there's something that we can add here. And that's how we then started to notice that the watermelon kind of exploded and the meaning that it then had. And that's what then drew us into this particular topic, is trying to develop a sense of what exactly does this watermelon mean and how does it have a deeper meaning than just an emoji on your phone or on social media.
2: And then what made you want to document or explore all these other posters that you started seeing, the watermelon iconography?
3: So we went back and forth with what was the best take on this, how could we showcase this. And we obviously struggled because we couldn't find work from designers in Palestine, given the circumstances. And we then came across the Palestine Poster Project, and we went through all of their different options under iconography. And given what we were seeing on social media and the rise of the watermelon, that's what then made us look deeper into the watermelon itself. Our sort of angle was looking at it more from a social media stance as well.
2: Interesting. And I remember these watermelon posters being everywhere on my feed. You just couldn't escape it. And even news outlets were picking up on it and explaining to audiences what it meant. Can you give us a sense of the scale of how widespread it became, especially on social media?
3: So I think in order to answer that question, I think you would have to have a deep understanding of how social media algorithms work. So for both myself and, like you mentioned, it was all over your feed as well, that would be given because of our algorithm and what we were being fed. So the scale on my side was quite a deep reach, whereas for other people, they might not have seen it immediately because it does depend on that particular person's search history and where they stand within this whole sort of situation that was unfolding.
2: I think part of why eventually it exploded to much larger audiences was because it was able to circumvent the social media algorithm, right, that restricted pro-Palestine content. And I wanted to ask you if you have a sense of how that happened and why it's important.
3: Definitely. That's something we spoke about in our papers, that this little symbol of a watermelon could bypass all of the restrictions that were being put in place to restrict the content that was being shared. Mm-hmm. And by having any hashtags that said pro-Palestine, your work was almost shadow banned. And this little watermelon symbol, because it was just the fruit, could circumvent any of the shadow banning, which is part of the reason it exploded more than the flag did, because the flag was something that people could immediately pick up, whereas this little watermelon symbol was a way to just get past it. And in our paper as well, there is also a section where we speak about within Israel how a company sort of circumvented the restriction on not being pro-Palestine, and just they weren't allowed to display the Palestinian flag, and then they literally stuck a sticker of a watermelon on the side of a van and said, this is not a Palestinian flag, but still showed their solidarity with the people of Palestine. And that's just a real world example of something that has exploded over social media just by simply being a fruit and people giving it a symbolic meaning.
2: Yeah, that's a great example. I did want to go back to you explaining how you did your content analysis. And, you know, most of the posters originated from international artists or agencies and were distributed online, and they're in English. What does that mean to you, or what does it tell you?
3: So that's a really interesting question, because when we initially looked at it, firstly, we went onto the Palestinian Poster Project Archives, which is a digital archival site with all of these posters that has

0: with all of the different activists from all over the world. And it's just such a beautiful thing to see that people are now taking a stand against all of the atrocities that are being committed, even in the smallest sense of creating a poster. And it just creates a bigger community that can take on all of these issues in the world.
1: I guess in your paper, you analyzed the different meanings that the watermelon symbol has come to take in posters. Can you tell us some of the meanings you've discovered?
0: So again, there was a lot of things that we picked up. So what we did was we took these 408 posters that had the watermelon symbol in them, obviously confining them within our time frame. We then started to separate these out into how was the watermelon represented. And we came up with four key concepts, which was the watermelon that basically stood in for the Palestinian flag, the watermelon that was then perpetuating the body, then the land of Palestine itself, and then as a weapon. Mostly, the watermelon seems to be shown as a triangle, which is reminiscent of the triangle in the Palestinian flag. So it goes a little bit deeper than just the colors. And then as the people, it usually takes on the form of the female body in particular. So usually it's a woman, a protector, a mother, someone who's very connected to the land. It's usually a woman that's weeping or carrying a child that has been wounded. So that is as the land or as the flesh. And in some instances, the seeds become the people. There's one example that I can think of right now, which was the watermelon segment. And inside it was the way that Muslim people wrap their deceased, which is in the white cloth. And instead of the seeds, it was pictures of those white pieces of cloth as the humans were wrapped in it. And it just shows the connection between the watermelon, between the people, between the land. So the seeds, even if they destroy the watermelon, the seeds will be replanted and they'll still be there. And then as a weapon, you could say that the watermelon point itself could be described as a weapon because in some posters it's very sharp. In other posters, it has almost blood dripping off it, which could also be the juice, but it looks like blood. There's other posters that showcase the watermelon being used as a pebble within a slingshot. So it replaces that pebble. There's also a design which has a depiction of a superhero called Palestina, which is a female superhero, and she's holding a watermelon in her hand, almost ready to throw it.
1: Interesting.
0: And there's also a couple of posters which are slightly more humorous. So there's one where it's a IDF soldier, and you just see this watermelon that's been flung at him, and he's sort of toppling over. So it showcases the watermelon as a weapon as well. So those were the four main fields that we discovered.
1: I wanted to ask you more specifically about the general symbolism or meaning the watermelon has come to take. So you write that the watermelon has been an object of defiance since 1967, specifically because Palestinian flags were banned from public display then. How has it taken a different meaning, in your opinion, after it spread on social media or gained popularity after 2023?
0: I think it's also a way for people to show solidarity with a particular cause without outright saying it. And given the climate that we're in right now, that's almost problematic for some people to say, I'm pro-Palestine, because they could lose their jobs or their visas could be in trouble or travel bans could be put into place. And even though back then it obviously was a means of defiance, it still is. I think that meaning is still there, and it's just continued with a different generation on different platforms. I don't think it's necessarily something that's changed its meaning. It's still an object of defiance, whichever way you look at it.
1: For some people, like you said, it's still a symbol of resistance, a gesture towards peace in a time.

0: where it's very polarizing to speak up. But it does also spur up these negative emotions, and it could also be the opposite of peace, right? So do you think that the watermelon symbol can function as both a form of resistance and a gesture towards peace, or are those things in tension with each other?
1: I will say that when it is used by the people to showcase that they are pro-Palestine, I don't think they're necessarily trying to incite any form of violence. I think the people that take up an issue with this, again, it's the same way of showing an Israeli flag. If you had an Israeli flag on a hoodie or something, it doesn't necessarily mean you're trying to incite violence, and it's just a symbol. Everything that people are putting onto it, those are their own views, those are their own feelings. It's just the symbol of a watermelon. So, yes, sometimes maybe someone is trying to be more malicious with it, but I think if you look back at the reason it was created, you need to consider the fact that it was created because there were these restrictions. And were these restrictions put onto the other side? So again, it's not necessarily inciting violence, it's just trying to create a community, create a sense of belonging.
0: And on the note of belonging, earlier in the interview, you said that you became interested in the watermelon posters because you felt so helpless watching the war unfold in Palestine. And then you, in your research, you realized that all these artists were also responding in solidarity.
1: I definitely think it became an easier way to sort of wrap your head around everything that was going on. I think art and design have such an important role to play in everything in our lives. We look at almost every place of conflict. We look at the designs that called people to serve in the army, that called people to stand up against the army. Design played a role in everything. And I think, firstly, it's important to note that design is a major part in all of this, and artists, just by simply creating a watermelon, can help people wrap their heads around something that's happening without having to look at the actual photographs. It's a way to disseminate information while still respecting the dignity of those affected.
0: Obviously, you think that protest art can create solidarity, but do you think it can push past political conflicts, or are they just relegated to the space of being symbols?
1: I think because, again, poster art is a form of communication design. So if you look at every conflict area, there's always some form of poster art. And it doesn't necessarily have to be high-end digital work. And I think that was the important thing to pick up with these watermelon posters as well, is that anything can become resistance posters. And one of the most important things was like just slapping the picture of the watermelon on it, not needing any text, not needing this work to be printed. You could just put it on a piece of card, and that was a resistance poster. I think that is a powerful sort of statement to have, where you can beat these systems that have all the money to sort of shadow ban your work. But then you could go out into the streets and stick a little sticker of a watermelon on a pole, and someone could take it and then reshare it online. But I think the idea of a resistance poster has changed form. I think in the past, we always had this idea that it had to be a physical poster, and then it became something that was placed onto social media. And now it's gone even further, where you could have a little metal pin that was a watermelon. You could have an emoji that is a watermelon. You could have a sticker that is a watermelon. And you could place these all over the world, in the real world, on the digital sphere as well. And it's still a resistance poster. So I don't think it's just art. I definitely don't think it's just art and it's just a symbol and it just lives there. I think it has the capacity to move people like art does. And it has the capacity to make them feel something and to hopefully get out there, or at the very least, reshare something online so more and more viewers see it. And hopefully, more people are sort of reading up about the situations and taking a stand instead of just looking at something and walking away.
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2: In this episode, we reconvene and talk about our first set of guests, how we are feeling so far with this project, and things that we have learned along the way. Welcome to our sixth episode and our second group episode.
3: And before we go more in depth with the conversation today, we just want to thank all of our guests for making the time and being open and talking about themselves. We also want to thank all of you for tuning in and for the engagement, whether it's on our social media, the text, or in person. It's been wonderful to receive all your feedback. And with that, I want to just pitch it to everybody else and see how we've all felt moving along with all the ALMA podcast recording.
4: Yeah, so at this point, we've all recorded an episode with somebody. And so we wanted to talk a little bit about that process, doing it for the first time individually, how we felt. And just on social media, again, Rigo mentioned it, but thank you all for the engagement on there. It's been really great to see your comments and you signing up on our stories. That has been really fun to see. So how have you guys felt?
2: I was really nervous. I think I'm just a person that works myself up before something. I just get a lot of anxiety and nerves. But when I was here with Nancy, it just felt like a girl conversation, and it was really nice. I think we connected with each other. It just felt very natural and welcoming, and although Jim was in the room with us, it felt really intimate, and I really appreciate Nancy coming on and just giving me that grace, as that was my first time I've ever hosted an episode or an interview with someone in that way.
4: Yeah, your episode is one of my favorites. I was listening to it last night, and I was crying because I think just the conversation that you both were having was just woman to woman, like talking about, I related to everything that you both were saying, and just being like a first generation college student, but also a sister, like an older sister. And I've seen Nancy and I've met her siblings, so it was nice for her to expand on all of that. But that episode was so great.
2: Thank you.
1: I also was pretty nervous, so nervous that I voluntold Jose last minute to help me. In my head, I had told him like 2 weeks before, but that was just in my head. I had to break it to him about 10 minutes before we had to do the podcast. Then he carried. Maria as well. I see her every other week, and it was still very intimidating to have that conversation. And I think that brought up a good point. I'm thinking about it now. That was like the first time I formally did interview someone. And yeah, it's a little bit different than like just having a conversation. It's like you're just in this room with headphones on, and whether it's scripted or not, it's still just a little bit awkward at first, but it's been really fun. Needless to say, I can't even walk in the cities now getting recognized and, you know, just getting like paparazzi everywhere.
4: They were outside the studio today.
1: Yeah, man, it took me like 10 minutes to get in here signing autographs and whatnot. Just kidding. Just kidding.
3: Yeah, he's got a whole TMZ story right now.
1: Yeah, they're hearing us right now through the door.
3: It's a scandal.
1: It's crazy. It's worse than the data centers. Yeah, I think they're having a city council meeting right now as we speak on me.
2: A special session.
1: Close doors. But yeah, I really enjoyed it. I'm looking forward to having another conversation with our next guest, and it's also been really fun hearing everybody else's podcast. It's bringing the nerves down. So.
4: Yeah. I'm interested to know how the dynamic changed from like seeing Maria in citizenship classes to like having to interview her. How was that different?
1: Again, like in my head, and I had talked to Jose about this before, I was like, oh, this is going to be so fun. We're going to get into that. I don't need a script. I don't need nothing. We're just going to chit chat. We're going to kick it. And no, it wasn't like that. I definitely got my chewed out by Jose afterwards because of a little bit how unprepared I was, but it definitely worked. I'm ready here again, but it changed a lot. It taught me a lot, as Maria always does. The dynamic was like, oh, I completely don't know this person anymore, and now I need to know everything about you, but I don't know how to have a conversation anymore. And thank God she has very skillful in that. But it was really fun. Things that, even though I see her all the time and we talked on a personal level, I didn't know. So very admired by that.
4: What about you, Rigo?
3: Yeah, so real quick before I talk about my episode with John, I did get some feedback this morning. Just from, his name is Ben Hoover from Foglight Media. I don't know if you've all met him. He's done the Homeless in Modesto documentary. Mm-hmm. He did the most recent one. I think he was involved with the first one, but I don't know if he produced it or not. But just shout out to him. But he gave me he sent me an email this morning saying that he found out about the podcast and he was excited to listen to it. And then 30 minutes later, he sends me another email and he says, one, that he really likes it. And he says, so far, it reminds me of Latino USA, but with local and historical focus.
4: That's such a compliment. That's so cool. Yeah.
3: It was real nice. And I know that when we started too, that was like also a big focus is like, one, obviously local, but then like a historical focus to it and not just interviewing people for the sake of interviewing people. So that was just want to make a quick shout out there. But as far as the episode with John, really easy first interview. He's just got that energy. I remember I sent him a text message asking if he'd want to participate. And then like the next day he gives me a call. And as soon as I pick up, I just like my normal, just like, hey, hello. And then he just goes, bro. And I was like, I guess that's a yes. And he's like, of course. Yeah. And was like just yelling and really excited about it. And for those of you that know John, like that's just him. That's just him. And obviously you heard a little bit of it in the episode. But yeah, just like someone with that energy. And I've known him for over a year at this point through LLI. And yeah, he's just a really easy guy to talk to. But it was like I did have to recenter myself and be like, I know you just want to talk to John, but like you got to also interview John. So like take a step back, go back to your questions.
2: Yeah.
3: So a good first go around, and I'd love to interview John again because there was definitely a lot of stuff that we didn't even get a chance to touch on. But yeah, just looking forward to the future interviews, and I think hopefully eventually working out some of the jitters that I feel with it all.
4: Yeah. I think for me, same, like I've known Omero since I was 14 years old, and it was so funny that he said that in the episode. But I was just like, Andrea said it in the last episode, I don't want to call myself a perfectionist, but I just wanted to do it so well for the first time. But I think that I just need to not put so much pressure on it. And I feel like I overprepared for sure. And I think that I did sound a little scripty because I just had the whole outline. And so I think maybe working on that skill, just putting in more conversation, like chit-chatting and doing all of that. But I feel like Omero was such a good first guest for me because he's just such a talker and he was so easy and he's just so down to earth. And I do want to give a shout out to my friends and my family because I feel like they're so on top of things and they always text me. But specifically our friend and my best friend Sam from LA, she literally is listening to the episode and she's texting me as she's listening, like, oh my god, like John gives such Theo vibes. Oh my god, I can't believe Omero knows you since you were 14. Just Maria's such a baddie, like stuff like that. And so shout out to her because she's consistent with the episodes. And it has been so nice to talk about and I think showcase people that we know are cool and incredible to other people that we know in our life. And I've always said this, I feel like we look up to influencers in this digital age of where on our, not us specifically, but just people in general, the public is listening to what influencers want and what's going on with their lives. But I think it's so much more cool to have people in your lives that you know and to really learn from them and learn from what they're going through. I can't believe John's house down payment was 2K. And then I saw him in person. It was like 2K. And he was like, well, it was actually 1K. I'm like, that's so crazy to think about. And
3: John's like, I said 2K to be relatable.
4: I'm just like, also not 2K. Relatable whatsoever. 2K wasn't even relatable at all. But just stuff like that. So I really enjoyed it. And I really enjoyed like just talking to people. And I went to the Latino Leadership Initiative graduation of the recent cohort this past weekend. And just people talking about it in person was super cool. Maria did tell me that she gets really shy when people talk about her episode, but and I did feel that a little bit at the graduation, but I was just so excited that people are tuned in and are listening and they can relate to our guests and that they enjoyed the show so far.
3: I think that's really big is we always, us growing up, kids coming up now, we always want to look for our idols or people who we want to grow up and take from and learn from. And there's always I know when I was a kid back in 08, it was Obama. And me being a kid was like, there's a person of color and our first president of color and all that stuff. And you grow up and you kind of take from them. And it's like, it's great that we have these role models like at the national level, but also we have some really great people locally that we should also be taking from, that we should be highlighting, that people should be listening, or kids or grown professionals, young professionals should be looking up to and learning from. Like you said with Maria, they're a little shy and they're not going to put themselves out there in that way.
2: Yeah.
3: And they need to be showcased. And so I'm really glad that we're giving them a platform, giving them a space, and hopefully getting them a little bit out of their comfort zone so that they can share those stories.
2: And I think one thing that I really appreciate is that we're bringing in individuals that are going through different stages of their leadership journey and just life and career. And from Maria to Omero to John to Nancy, they're all in different parts of their lives, and being able to really draw wisdom from that, I think, is so important. Nancy's technically younger than me, but she's someone that I would consider a really big inspiration and someone that I would look up to. I admire so many of her qualities, and to be able to have a conversation with someone is really valuable.
3: Any other feedback you've all been getting about the episodes? I know we know Eddie's over here with TMZ on him all the time.
1: It's can't crazy.
3: Even,
1: my life's
3: can't even go
1: movie.
3: Get a bite to eat without them coming up and asking what he thinks about data centers.
1: Man, now before we get into that, I'm thinking, like, I'm visualizing in my head and hearing all you guys say these things about our guests, and it's like my parents always were very, wouldn't say careful, but selective of who they brought to the house. And it was always like anybody, regardless of their age, their accomplishments or anything, everybody that walked in through that door of at least my home was an idol, was a role model, whether it was a baby, my cousin's baby, or my Theo I've never seen, I'll probably never see again. It was always somebody that they were careful about selecting. So, like, that's what's going on. We're bringing in people that we're proud to showcase. It's like, hey, mom and dad, meet my friend. They're cool. You know? So, like, that's a really good feeling. That's the feeling that I got. Jose and I have been friends for a while. So, like, we talked to our friends about the podcast, and it's been really fun to just hear. This is like a new journey for all of us, and it's a different, at least for me, I didn't think I'd be doing something like this. So it's really fun to just hear everybody being supportive. I haven't gotten any bad feedback, crossing my fingers. Celebrity world is crazy. I just tune out all the haters.
2: Yeah, cancel culture.
1: Yeah, so.
4: Cancel culture is not gonna get you.
1: nah. So yeah, it's been really fun.
4: Yeah, I agree. I haven't had any bad feedback at all. No one has said anything bad, but I think that I am for sure my worst critic. Like, I texted Jose when my episode was airing, and I was like, oh my god, I'd say yeah after every sentence. So just stuff like that, I feel like people haven't come up to me and given me any negative feedback, but I for sure, there's things that I wrote on for myself that I'm like, okay, yeah, these are the things that I need to get better on, and we're only gonna get better from here. That's just realistically, like, we're just going to become better, and I'm excited for that. I'm excited to go on this journey with you all and just continue to really hone in on our skills.
2: I think some feedback I've gotten is just they wish our episodes were a bit longer. Oh, I think we're starting to incorporate that a little bit. Thank you, Jose, for doing a phenomenal job. We really do want to give you more content and conversation to listen to, and I think more like group episodes. So here we are together. I'm sure some of our listeners will be really excited to hear all of our voices together.
4: Yeah, we're working on some things. Se vienen cositas type of vibe.
1: Yeah, I saying that we're our own worst critic. Jose really chewed me out after the episode with Maria. I felt embarrassed. He's also a perfectionist, but in the best way possible. And I think he didn't talk to me for a week, and then when I saw him, it was game over. So, yeah, getting better, and hopefully we can bring Maria back and can make my boy
2: everyone
1: over there proud.
2: Did. Jose is nodding in the background, yeah, did that.
1: He was big mad at me. He did not like my chill vibes. They didn't work out, but for the better. I really appreciated his feedback and definitely listened, so we'll see. Things coming. I'm glad he didn't take the cinto off and give it to me, although we don't promote that, but yeah.
4: We'll see in your second episode.
1: Oh, the pressure's on.
4: Yeah.
1: Shout out to all my fans. It's coming up. All right, so can we talk about data centers now? For real.
4: Yes. Yeah, and this episode we wanted to touch up a little bit about just like having more of a free flow conversation with each other around what's going on in Modesto, in the Central Valley, what's happening, what projects are we working on. And one of the big things that has been coming up in conversations a lot is that a data center in Modesto, question mark? How do we feel about that?
1: Bruh.
4: I would say Rigo should start us off.
1: Yes, please,
4: because he attended the city council meeting.
3: Yeah, so I think also prefacing before we get into this a little bit more, this is all just our opinions too.
1: Disclaimer.
3: Disclaimer. It's our individual opinions based off whatever we've, a little bit of a, whatever varying degrees of research we've all done on this. And then just, again, because it is just something that happened at the time of recording, literally last night. So it's just very fresh in our minds. So we're going to be sharing about that, but definitely is not something where we are like trying to promote any specific type of opinion on it. But yeah, so last night, city council, there was a group that went out and protested out in 5 points and then marched down.
1: Way.
3: Yep. It was a big group of people that did.
1: Protesting the data center?
3: Protesting the data centers. They also mentioned a lot of it was also flock cameras too, but there was a big group over there. And so they were over there protesting. I think they started sometime around 4:30, 4 o'clock. And then shortly before the city council meeting, they marched over to 1010 10th Street, which is my favorite address. And then went in and sat in during the city council meeting to make public comments. And I got there a little early because I ended up driving over there after work, and it was packed.
1: Dang.
3: Like, it was packed. There was standing room only, and there were people standing in the back.
1: No.
4: Wow.
3: Yeah.
4: Wow.
3: Like, just everyone. There were even children there. There were mothers holding their children as they were standing for an hour plus waiting to have their turn to speak as well. And there was definitely an air in there. There was some tension in there on both sides, the community and the council.
4: That's interesting because I've gone to city council meetings and there sometimes there's five people there or whatever. I can imagine, just as the human perspective of city council meetings, going from last month we met and there was nobody here to just the shift of just that room being so packed must be insane. That's crazy.
3: Yeah, no, so, and you could feel the tension. And it was like definitely people were being very cordial when the first items that were being brought up came and went. So that everybody's just kind of there quiet. You would just hear a cough here, a little sniff there. But definitely once public comment got opened up, Mayor Zwolland did preface and she did say some, give some information and then also ask for some civility. So just prefacing, just touching on what she said is that currently data centers are not allowed within our county, and there's no current motion to revisit that and then change it so that they can be allowed. And that's just part of the city code.
4: Question. Did they say city or county?
3: I'm going off the top of my mind, so I want to say city, but it might be county. But they did say within city limits, so I'm pretty sure it was city. And they said if there was a push or a decision to bring a data center into Modesto, it would require them to amend that. So it'd be a whole nother process, a whole bunch of hearings, this and that. So it wasn't like from one day to the next, just behind our backs, there's a 200-acre data center just set up. Right. Yeah. And that was what they were trying to say. But at the same time, once public comments started was open and people were sharing their ideas and their views, their view was that's not enough. Like saying that they're not allowed right now is not saying that they never will be. And that's why most people were asking for a moratorium and pretty much saying, which would require the same type of adjustment to our code to say we're going to change it to where we can have one to then also change it to where we will never have one. So that's what most of the people they were pushing for. I'll pass it off to the others because I think I know everybody else kind of listened into it or saw it as it was happening live. So we'll open it up for everybody else to give their opinions. But definitely once it started going from the very first comment, you could see in the council, like it was difficult to sit through that on their end. And there were a lot of people, they were being called out a lot. They were being challenged a lot. There was a lot of also referring back to the mask ordinances and everything else that happened last year or leading up to this as well. So it was definitely a very, very interesting situation to sit through and then also hear their comments once they had their turn to speak on everything.
2: I think that a lot of people have shared, at least online is where I've mostly seen it, like the aftermath of data centers and the consequences that it has on people's livelihood and daily lives. And I think that it scares people down to their core. A lot of water quality is changing, access to water, just these really funky things that really shouldn't be happening in this time of our country and how advanced our technology is. It's just really scary to see how it's profits over people when it comes to these kinds of things.
4: I think part of it too is the idea of choice, right? I'm not going to say I'm like controversial opinion incoming, but I'm very anti-AI in the way of it shouldn't be shoved down our throats. We should be able to have the choice to use AI if we want to, right? And then even bridging the gap between technology. We know that Latinos in tech or older people don't really have access to technology or knowledge in technology. So we should be including everyone in this conversation. But I think it's the idea of having the choice to choose whether we want a data center in our area or in our backyards. And I think the data center is in relation to AI and water consumption, right? Because earlier we were having a conversation around what even is a data center, et cetera, and like how people need to be informed on that. But I could totally see why people are scared. And it is a topic to, I think, be aware of. I'm glad that people are at least being civically engaged. I think any moment where people are being called to engage civically, that's always a good thing because people should be informed and we should be in conversations with our city council members. I also will say that I do think that city council in Modesto is under fire right now just because of the whole mask, even the mask mandate too that happened to where they approved $300K or so money for a lawsuit that was like, guys, come on. I think like all of that combined really just was like the perfect recipe for people to just really unleash. But, you know.
1: Did you guys mention it's 200 acres, the data center?
3: What the council and what the mayor did say yesterday was that there's no current proposal for a data center in Modesto. And that's kind of what it seemed like their stance was. Like, why is everyone freaking out if there's no current pending request to have a data center within the county? Or sorry, within Modesto. But then there were some others that were saying that, and the group, there was a specific company that was reaching out, just at least inquiring, and I believe that they were looking at 2,000 to pretty large space within Modesto to create that data center.
1: That's nuts. It is nice to see people engaging with our local council members. Something interesting that I saw also happen around here was the CEO of JP Morgan visited Modesto. That guy's like a rock star in the finance world. He's like, that guy's a beast. Every time he talks, he moves markets. And I was like, what? And I saw people that I knew, people from the Stanislaus Community Foundation there, the movers and the shakers. And I was like, wow, first off, what is he doing here? But yeah, I was shocked. There's a lot of stuff happening. Very big boy stuff here in Modesto. Yeah, I just want to keep doing my chat GPT. Pictures of
2: we
1: my
2: don't
1: friends.
2: Want the AI fires anymore, okay? I take on these fires. I just feel like people and businesses are losing their creativity and like for their real. Stamp nah, and their brand with these ChatGPT or I don't know where everyone's getting these flyers for their menus banners and everything. And I'm just like, let's lean into our own creativity. I think AI is a tool to help us be more creative, but not be the creator. That's just my hot take on these AI flyers.
4: AI should be the last resort. Guys, can we customize a Canva template before we go into the AI? And I feel like people have been using AI for the most, just things that they don't need to be in. Like, why is ChatGPT your therapist? I recently read this article talking about people using as therapists and also to just being emotionally connected to their ChatGPT. I'm like, oh my God, at this point, stuff like that, to me, we need to cut it out. Let's pump our brakes and recalibrate, regroup, and really just have a conversation around how is AI effective in our lives in a way that isn't harmful.
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3: All right, so I did look some stuff up real quick. It does say here that North Point Development contacted Modesto City officials to discuss a potential data center project at the former FMC plant near Highway 99. So that was the proposed space. And I guess proposed might not be the best word. It was that's where they were inquiring about. Again, no formal proposal has been made to the city.
1: See, something I want to talk about is the AI flyers. For real. I do get excited now when I see a non-AI flyer.
2: Yeah.
1: Businesses should capitalize on not having AI flyers because I am definitely going to look at your business. I might just even support it out of spite. I seen a taco truck that has dollar tacos. And dollar tacos in this economy, that's a gold mine. But bruh, they have an AI. The whole taco truck's wrapped in AI. Dude, the picture of the taco is, come on, man. Or the ones with the burgers. They got the 15 patty with the 20 strips of bacon. Come on, man.
2: And it's like the same font, the same little flashy little lines next to the words. I'm just like, can we please stop? There's beauty in small businesses and, again, creativity and branding and the things that go into that. I'm done with these AI flyers.
4: Yeah, and I feel like even like when we started this podcast, there is a lot of local talent. And I think maybe people think that it's expensive, but graphic designers, there's some that are up and coming, young people that are doing a lot of good work in graphic design. So I'm like, we can totally pull in our local talent. I do agree that I also am very, if someone's using an AI flyer, I'm like, ugh. But if they're a small business, I will support, but it does make me side-eye.
2: And it's also a double-edged sword because it's like these small businesses that don't have the money to hire people, hire the local talents to produce the content and the branding for them. But Canva templates.
3: I'm over here busting up because I could have sworn that he said AI fires. I was really worried for a second because I could have sworn I heard you say, whenever I see a non-AI fire, I get really excited.
1: Dang.
3: And I'm just like, hey, TMZ, clip him. That's it.
1: You got him.
2: Canceled in the comments right there.
4: Regal's the head of your hater committee because he wants you to get clipped so bad.
1: He's going to have to keep wishing, man. He's going to have to keep sitting down and waiting. No, man, I hate fires.
3: I'm over here just saying, hey, maybe we should cut that part out. I'm over here watching your back. That's why I'm calling stuff out.
1: Oh, man.
4: Did you say, I hate fires?
1: I hate fires. I'll stare at one for a caveman forever. I actually had a friend once say, we're all just sitting around a campfire, and they were like, isn't it just crazy how we just can stare at a fire? We connect with our primal caveman ancestors. I was like, I could really stare at these flames forever. One of my dear friends got his house burned down by a fire. So, we hate him. You're fire, you're not. I don't like you, man.
4: Yeah, my ex-boss, she told me the story one time that her house burned down when she was little. She went to school and she came back and all her stuff was burned down. So she literally became a safety freak after that. She is very safety 101. She has a whole in case outline for her family for everything. In case of fire, in case of robbery, in case of everything. That really traumatizes people and changes their life. But fire is crazy.
1: I could never. I always talk to this one friend. I'm like, dude, isn't that so sad? But it's not good that it happened to him. But he definitely didn't really care that much. He got a nice little check. But he just don't live in California. It was a PG&E fire. But yeah, it was sad. I talked to my parents. I'm like, could you imagine all your baby pictures are gone? You just have no record nowadays with phones and stuff. But like, all those valuable things. This guy's a big golfer, so all his golf clubs were just melted. Like, his a beautiful house up in Santa Rosa, and then went back to the site, and it's done. Mm-hmm. Big redwoods burnt, and those are hard to burn. I'm like, dang, okay, sad. But I'm happy for him that he doesn't get too sad about it. I get more sad about it than he does, so yeah, that's good. Shout out my boy Connor. I'm sorry that happened, man.
2: I think one thing that's on my mind as we're talking about data centers, city council, and this episode will be airing in September, and elections are fast approaching. I think at a local level, at a state level, and even at our kind of national government level too, there's a lot of elections that are going on. I know that I need to recalibrate my focus on that, but I just wanted to say elections are coming, and this is a time for us to lock in and try to research and engage and become educated, because voting is very essential. I would say a lot of people are reluctant in voting when it comes to presidencies and those kinds of things. But I think at a local level, your vote matters a lot. So I just wanted to bring that up to the table.
4: I agree. I'm such a pro-voter person. And I've heard that narrative a lot, especially in my family, where they're like, voting doesn't matter. It doesn't, even during the election of Trump and Hillary, where Hillary won the popular vote, but then the electoral vote. And I feel like that really discouraged people from feeling like their vote mattered. But at a local level, you're electing people that are going to make decisions about your everyday life, the water quality, decisions about the lights, the roads that you drive on every day, stuff like that. And even propositions and measures that get passed. At a local level, you should be voting. And a lot of people, especially young people, are not voting these days. No hate to older people, like old people, but they're the ones that are voting, and they should be voting, but everybody else should also engage. So I feel like even with the data center, I'm like, that's a good way to start engaging people. It sucks when something bad happens, and I'm not saying that the data center isn't happened, but if that sparks a conversation and is engaging people at that large level, we should be tuning in all the time to our city council meetings. We should be tuned in on who's on the ballot measures. Why are people running? Go to the, there's a lot of meet and greets happening, fundraisers that are happening of people running locally. Go meet them, go be in conversations with them. So then when they win, you can hold them accountable and you can be like, you did say you were going to do this. So I agree. I feel like people should register to vote and should be voting every single election.
3: Yeah, that was something that got brought up a lot last night. I was at an event where council member Eric Alvarez was speaking, and one thing that he was really stressing was what you were saying about voting locally, and if you really want to make an impact, definitely vote locally. And then last night, people were bringing that up again, not his words specifically, but that topic of voting locally and holding our council members accountable for their choices and how they've been running Modesto up until now. And I remember there was one speaker specifically who went up and asked each member individually, will you support a moratorium against the data centers? And she was going through the line, and a couple of them did say yes, but they were also the first ones that were asked. And then an inquiry was made to the DA or to legal counsel, who was present, and the ask was, are we able as council members to respond to that question? And the legal counsel that was present said, no, yeah, you can, but it's kind of like your choice, essentially. And then at that point, they started being real quiet real quick. So they weren't responding to they didn't respond to that specific question. And then once additional questions were being made throughout the rest of the night, they very seldomly responded. And I think that's also what the community members were hoping for, and I'll get into it in a minute, but they were saying like this, we want this to be an open, like a conversation. Like one man did say, this is a relationship. And we're here, we're asking you specific questions on, will you support a moratorium, or what are you currently doing, or do you plan on doing to protect us? And there were no answers. A comment was later made, and I forget which council member did say it, but they did say, right now it's community input, so we will hear you out. And yes, we do have, as council members, the opportunity to respond, but we will hold our opinions and our thoughts until the end, when then it's their turn to speak. And they did at the end of the night, and a lot of them said, a few of them did share their opinions. Some did say that they had strong opinions, but they didn't say which way. There were a couple of council members who said that they heard everybody who was there, and they were happy to hear that there were so many people there, but they also wanted to pretty much hear both sides of the situation. And that was not viewed favorably, because it's pretty much saying, yes, we heard the people side, but now let me hear the data center side. At least that's how it was being received by the people who were there. So it wasn't necessarily a strong position that the council was making overall as a whole, but there were a few individuals there, council members, who did say that they would support it. But as far as last night, I didn't see anybody make a motion to add it to the agenda for any upcoming meetings. They didn't inquire what the process was, but nobody made a motion, which I think also speaks volumes. And it's, I think for all of us here, we've had the opportunities and the fortunes of being in spaces with different leaders within our county. And with some of us have been in rooms with different council members, and we've heard them share their opinions about other things or how they view leadership or how they view their constituents. And we kind of get to see a little bit of, we've had the opportunity to see kind of the man behind the curtain, the wizard behind the curtain. And it's not that these people don't, that they're not human, that they don't have families, that they don't care at all. But it's that in these moments where we need to hear from you and we need action to be done, that taking a stance of silence or saying you just want to get more information when the people have been giving you the information, it's just, to some of us, it feels like a slap in the face.
4: I think even that whole situation with the data center didn't come out last night, right? It came out a week or 2 weeks ago, so I'm sure they had time to prepare. And I'm sure they knew that people were going to come. So just thinking about the kind of person that I am, I feel like I'm very much like that, where I need to have all the information to be able to make a decision. I would hope, and I think that's what the people want. They want people in decision-making positions to be able to make a decision that will favor the public, the people, they're public servants. They should be able to just say either yes or no or make a very clear statement. So it is sad when they're not able to.
3: Yeah, no, and I think to touch on that, it's not even favor the public, it's protect the public. And going back to what was being shared earlier, I'm going to use your example, Eddie, a house burning down. It's the metaphor is like there's a bunch of firefighters saying, hey, there's a fire right outside your home. You need to let us get in there to put it out. And then the homeowner is like, let me just wait it out and see. Let it just maybe burn a little bit of the garage. Let me hear the fire out. Like, how bad is the fire?
2: Yeah.
3: And let me see how much it consumes. And then maybe I'll bring you guys in.
2: Yeah.
3: So, yeah, there's no motion, there's no petition, there's no public proposal to bring in a data center. But that doesn't mean that the fire is not right there.
2: And I think with that being said, just try to be as engaged as you can to really formulate your own opinion and an idea of who these people are that are in the roles that Estella just made, that are decision makers in the communities. And just as re-elections are coming up, this is the opportunity to really establish and support who you would like to see in those seats. Here as Alma, we don't specifically endorse anyone, but we do really encourage you to get out there and educate yourself.
3: And also, we really encourage you to watch that specific recording of the city council meeting, because as much as we're speaking about it, we're only touching the surface. Like I said, I was there last night. I rewatched it again today. There's a lot of really good information. There's a lot of opinions in there, and definitely take the time to listen to your neighbors.
4: Thank you, guys. With that being said, I think we can wrap up this episode. Thank you all for tuning in. We're really excited to continue to have conversations with each other, us four, but also keep being engaged with us civically and with your neighbors. Like Rigo said, we're excited to bring a new set of guests to the show, so that's really exciting. As always, if you have a question or you have any suggestions on who we should interview next, you can follow us on and DM us at Alma Interviews on Instagram, or we also have an email, alma.podcast0@gmail.com. We're always listening. We're always engaging with you all. So feel free to contact us.
1: One of my favorite things to do in this world, while I'm on this world, is give people their flowers. So shout out all of our guests. Shout out, let's see, Maria. Shout out Omero. Shout out John. Shout out Nancy. Shout out Jim. Shout out my boy Jose, Stella, Andrea, Rigo, myself, of course. Everyone that has helped us along the way. All of our friends, all of our family. All the supporters that you don't hear about, but we do appreciate so much.
3: Everyone commenting.
1: Yes, all the fans. We love you guys. More things are coming on the way. I promise you, we're getting better and better every time.
4: We also hit 100 followers on our Instagram.
1: Word.
2: Period.
1: Yeah.
2: Please, everyone, follow us on the gram.
1: For real.
4: So thank you all for engaging. 100 in influencer age doesn't seem like a lot, but I heard this one quote that was like, 100 people in a room. So 100 of y'all in a room. Thank you so much.
3: Bring us to a close. Here's your quote for the episode from Teddy Roosevelt. This country will not be a good place for any of us to live in unless we make it a good place for all of us to live in. You can't hear it, but I'm snapping my fingers.
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I'm Rick Smith, and this is Labor History in 2. On this day in labor history, the year was 1830. That was the day that the Reverend Richard Allen brought black leaders together at his

Mother Bethel AME Church in Philadelphia, Pennsylvania. They met to discuss the rising white violence and discrimination toward black free residents in northern cities. 40 people answered Allen's call, representing 7 states. The delegates included many of the leading black ministers and abolitionists of the day. Those who attended risked personal harm as white mobs threatened the delegates. Due to the danger, the group met in secret starting on September 15th. Then, on this day, they began open sessions. For 5 days, the delegates considered multiple responses to the conditions black Northerners faced. They founded the American Society for Free Persons of Color for improving their conditions in the United States, for purchasing lands, and for establishment of a settlement in the province of Canada. The organization emphasized pushing for legal protections for black residents in the United States. They focused on education as a means of uplifting and improving the lives of black citizens. But delegates also supported the idea of an outlet to Canada for those black families who wanted to leave for their safety. The National Convention reconvened several times over the next 3 decades. Multiple meetings were held at the state and local levels. These meetings gave black leaders a chance to devise coordinated strategies to stand up against the increasing violence and restrictive laws of the North and to call for an end of slavery in the South. One outcome of these meetings was the founding of labor schools to train black students in the skilled trades as a means to gain economic independence. Like what you hear? Check out more at laborhistoryin2.com.

0: You're listening to the American Democracy Minute, keeping your government by and for the people. After the U.S. Supreme Court blocked the U.S. Postal Service from conducting mail-in ballot citizenship verification, pro-voter groups have shifted their attention to keeping federal agents away from polling places. Trump administration officials have refused to rule out a presence, creating a potential voter suppression threat. Two new D.C. federal court lawsuits by coalitions of civil rights and pro-voter groups point to comments by FBI Director Kash Patel and Department of Homeland Security Secretary Mark Wayne Mullen. In a September 10th filing, the League of United Latin American Citizens states, "This articulation of federal policy follows on the heels of months of comments, guidance changes, and law enforcement activities that make clear that the administration has unlawfully claimed for itself the purported authority to send armed federal officers to polling places," unquote. In a September 18th complaint, Black, Hispanic, and Asian civil rights groups write, "Federal law expressly prohibits sending armed federal agents to voting locations. Neither the Constitution nor federal law grants federal agencies any role in assessing or policing voter eligibility or regulating election administration."
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Welcome, friends and listeners, to I'll Take You There, a musical journey through some of my favorite songs about people, places, and social movements. Today's show will be celebrating Hispanic Heritage Month, and it's called Latina, so please join me, El Comandante, as we buckle up, hit the road, and enjoy the ride. The first song you heard was Celia Cruz singing Latinos en los Estados Unidos. Then we're going to play a couple of songs from the Si Se Puede album from the late 70s. By Los Lobos and various others. We're going to start out with Mañana Is Now, sung by Jerry Gonzalez Logan. And that has a great message. And then we'll follow up with another song from that album.

The last song you heard was Chicanita de Aslan, sung by Diana Cruz, who was 9 years old at the time of the recording. And the song was written by Ramon Rodriguez for his daughter while he was incarcerated at San Quentin State Prison. And we're going to play some songs now by Latinas, who you would never know were Latinas based by their name only. First, we'll play a song by Florencia Vicente de Casillas Martinez Cardona, from El Paso, Texas, also known as Vicky Carr. And then we're going to play a song by Edith Gormezano from the Bronx, and Edie Gourmet. And I hope you enjoy these songs. They're probably songs you haven't heard at all, or maybe for a long time.

This is El Comandante. You're listening to KCBP FM 95.5 Modesto. And this is our show called I'll Take You There. And the last song you heard was by Edie Gourmet, El Trio Los Panchos, called Piel Canela. And before that was Edie Gourmet and the song Si Nos Dejan. I'm going to play a couple of other songs by singers in the U.S. that you probably realize were Latina. First will be Joan Baez and then Linda Ronstadt. Hope you're enjoying our show so far.

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0: You heard the original station ID by my granddaughter Julia. She's now 12. That was about 5 years ago, and we've updated it since. But anyway, I love the various takes that we took, and hearing a seven-year-old, it's kind of fun. Anyway, the songs before the station break included Los Laureles by Linda Ronstadt, and before that was La Llorona by Joan Baez. And we're going to play Lola Beltran, who apparently was the emulated by Linda Ronstadt when she started singing in Spanish, La Cigarra. And then after that, we'll play Piensa en Mí by Linda Ronstadt.

heard Pienza and Me by Linda Ronstadt, and it's from the Mambo King soundtrack, and it's a movie about two brothers who fled the U.S. to avoid problems in Cuba. An interesting take on that is Agustin Lara was Mexican, and then his first tour was to Cuba, and it was a disaster. Anyway, it's a beautiful song, and that'll get us into the Cuba area, and we'll be playing a song by La Lupe and Celia Cruz, two very powerful women who started their careers in Cuba in the 1950s.

the last two songs deal with relationships with problematic men. The last one was Celia Cruz, Ven o te voy a buscar, Come or I'll Come Looking for You. And before that was La Lupe, Si tú no vienes, if you don't come, yo no voy para allá, means I'm not going to go over there. Anyway, I'm going to play one song by Francisca Viveros Paradas, also known as Paquita La del Barrio, and it's No Me Amenaces, a Jose Alfredo Jimenez song, and it means Don't Threaten Me, and some great lines in there that talks about you keep wanting, threatening to leave, but you don't leave, and you may have the cards, but I have the aces. Sounds a little bit presidential to me. Hope you're enjoying that song. And then after that, we'll play a song, Mal Hombre, Bad Men, by La Marisol and Los Tex-Maniacs. Hope you're enjoying our show. This is I'll Take You There on KCBP FM 95.5 Modesto, and I'm El Comandante.

You just heard the Mariachi Reina de Los Angeles, probably the first all-female mariachi in the world. Great song, and it's homenaje a Selena, tribute to Selena Quintanilla, who left us way too young. And we're getting towards the end of our musical journey, ladies and gentlemen, so I thank you for joining me, El Comandante. Please stay well and travel safely when you hit the road, and tune in next time for I'll Take You There. I'm going to play one song by Las Tres Señoras, which was Lola Beltran.

Amalia Mendoza and Lucha Villa. It's a live recording called Juan Dominguez, and then we'll fade out by with a song by Mariachi Vargas, La Bikina. Hope you enjoyed our show. Tune in next time.

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I'm fucking with Lil Mama, she my number one center. 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

0: Now Matt the Cat's gonna show you what was on the juke in the back.
1: Hey there, hep cats and crazy kittens. I'm Matt the Cat, where it's at, welcoming you back to the juke in the back, 1940s and 50s rhythm and blues. And for the next hour, we'll be delving deep into the soul that came before rock and roll. Last week, we began a multi-part series on the great Louis Jordan, one of the most important musical figures in early rhythm and blues and rock and roll. We began with his recordings from 1938 to 1941. And this week, we're going to pick it up right at the beginning of 1942 and carry it on through to the end of 1945. These are pivotal years for Louis Jordan because this is when he scored his first hit record. Last week set the stage as we featured his first recordings with the Elks Rendezvous Band, the band he formed up at the Elks Rendezvous Club in Harlem. The original band, most of whom would become the Timpani Five a few months later, were originally part of Jesse Stone's orchestra. Louis Jordan got to know Jesse Stone while he was working in drummer Chick Webb's band up at the Savoy Ballroom in Harlem. Jesse Stone was writing the arrangements and soon was arranging vocals for Jordan and Chick Webb's other singer, Ella Fitzgerald. Louis proved to be a little too popular, and so Chick Webb fired him. He picked up Jesse Stone's group, renamed them the Elks Rendezvous Band, and cut a few records for Decca. We heard some really good records last week, but none of them were chart hits. We'll get to his first charting hit record in just a couple of minutes. But first, let's begin this week's program with a session held on November 15th, 1941 in Chicago. Most of Louis' records up to this point were cut in New York City. The Timpani Five are Eddie Roan on trumpet, Arnold Thomas on piano, Dallas Bartley had just joined the group on bass, and Walter Martin on drums. He'd been playing the skins since the very beginning. Louis Jordan is featured on alto sax and tenor sax, as well as lead vocals. Here's Mama Mama Blues, which was later renamed Rusty Dusty Blues. Louis Jordan and his Timpani Five. This is part two of my multi-part special on the great Louis Jordan and Mama Mama Blues.

Louis Jordan is Timpani 5, the feature this week on The Juke in the Back, and the classic I'm Gonna Move to the Outskirts of Town. Written and originally recorded by Bill Weldon in 1936. Louis's version was very popular on the jukeboxes, but it failed to make the national charts. It certainly has gained more popularity as time has marched on. Jimmy Lunsford, Big Bill Brunzi, Jimmy Rushing, and Ray Charles have all recorded popular versions of that tune since Louis cut it. The recording session for I'm Gonna Move to the Outskirts of Town was held exactly 1 week after the session for Mama Mama Blues in Chicago, November 22nd, 1941. The other tune cut at that session was Knock Me a Kiss, which would be the B-side of the 78 issued in early 1942. So let's flip Outskirts of Town over now and hear Knock Me a Kiss. It's the great Louis Jordan and his Timpani 5, this week on The Juke in the Back.

Louis Jordan and his Timpani Five with their very first hit record, I'm Gonna Leave You on the Outskirts of Town, recorded on July 21st, 1942, and released in October of 42, where it rose to number 3 on the Harlem Hit Parade. That's what the R&B chart was called in 42. Now, even though that song was heavily based on Will Weldon's I'm Gonna Move to the Outskirts of Town, the writing credit on I'm Gonna Leave You on the Outskirts of Town goes to Louis Jordan and producer Mayo Williams. Now, there's a couple of interesting things about that session held on July 21st, 1942. For one thing, Louis was now assigned to a new producer, Milt Gabler, one of the most important jazz producers in history. He had started his own record label, Commodore Records, which issued Billie Holiday's Strange Fruit when Columbia Records refused to issue that record. He was hired by Decca in 1941 and would work with Louis Jordan and many others for a long time. In 1954, he was responsible for signing Bill Haley and the Comets to Decca. So not only did he have a huge impact on jazz and R&B, but he was also partly responsible for bringing rock and roll to the mainstream. The other important thing about this session from July 21st is it was Louis's last session before the recording ban of 1942. You see, the Musicians Union set August 1st as the beginning of a ban on recording for any record company. The musicians felt that they should have royalty payments based on record sales. The record labels refused, but nobody believed that a strike would come. However, by early July, it was pretty evident that a strike was coming. So, all the major labels got their top artists into the studio, they rushed them in, got them to record as many sides as possible, because nobody knew how long such a recording ban would last. Now, musicians could still perform on live radio shows, they could record V-discs for the military, they could perform live in concert. They just couldn't participate in a recording session for a record label. The recording ban lasted quite a while, actually, and every record label had to settle separately with the union. Decca Records settled in September of 1943. That's a whole year and 2 months after the ban began. Louis Jordan was back in the studio the very next month, October 1943. We'll get to that a little bit later. Right now, we're going to hear some of those songs that were recorded in this rushed session with Milt Gabler on July 21st, 1942. Among them was the one you just heard, I'm going to Leave You on the Outskirts of Town, and this one, Louis Jordan's very first number one record. What's the use of getting sober when you're going to get drunk again? It was issued in November of 1942 and rose to the number one spot in the country on the 23rd of January, 1943. This record really set the stage for future Louis Jordan releases. It's hilarious, it's well done. Oh, and the other voice you hear on this record is trumpeter Eddie Roan. I guess he's playing the part of Boy. Louis Jordan's playing Pappy on this record. Here's What's the Use of Getting Sober When You're Gonna Get Drunk Again. Louis Jordan and his Timpani Five, his first of 18 number one records. I'm Matt the Cat, and we're featuring Louis Jordan this week on the Juke in the Back.

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1: Yes, pappy.
0: And stop drinking so much.
1: But I ain't doing so much drinking.
0: Shut up, boy. You drink all day and you drink all night. And son, you know that that ain't right.
1: Well, pappy, you just give me a chance. I can.
0: Shut up, boy. Boy, you're looking thin as a twig.
1: I know that.
0: Look like to your dear old pappy, you're about to blow your wig.
1: I ain't gonna blow my wig, pappy.

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I thought I'd hoop it up a little bit, you know, and have a little fun. I got me a 1/2 pint about 2:30. The way I was feeling, you know what I want to do. I got me a pint about 4:30. 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I got me a 1/4 about 5:30. 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I didn't know what I did or lie.

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Sophie Jordan and his Timpani Five. With the chicks I pick are slender, tender, and tall. That was the flip side of the number one smash, Louis First. What's the use of getting sober when you're gonna get drunk again? Which was number one for 1 week, beginning in late January 1943. As I mentioned previously, Decca Records had Louis Jordan record a whole cache of songs to ride out the recording ban of 1942. He recorded them with jazz producer and enthusiast Milt Gabler on July 21st, 1942. Here's another one from that session, and this one charted as well. It was released in August of 43, where it hit number three on the Harlem Hit Parade chart. It was written by Jerry Bressler and Larry Wynn. It's Five Guys Named Mo. And man, once this one gets stuck in your head, good luck getting it out. This is part two of my multi-part feature on Louis Jordan. This week we're featuring his recordings from 1942 through 1945. I'm Matt the Cat, and you're digging the juke in the back. Now, let's hear about Mo.

and shout. Tell me, who do the critics rave about? Five guys named Moe. They came out of nowhere, and that don't mean a thing. They're in high, and you'll know why when you hear them swing. Highbrow, lowbrow, all agree.

That just about knocked me out. Louis Jordan and his Timpani 5, and the flip side to Five Guys Named Mo. That one charted as well. Mo went to number 3, and That'll Just About Knock Me Out went to number 8 nationally. Well, now we find ourselves at the end of the recording ban of 1942, which lasted until September of 1943. That's when Decca Records settled with the Musicians Union. By October, Louis Jordan was back in the studio with producer Milt Gabler, and they recorded this one, Louis' next number one hit. It's Ration Blues, a tune that he had been performing for quite some time in his live act. It even appeared in one of his Soundies. Those are those short films that are kind of like music videos of today. We're really lucky that Louis did so many of those back in the 40s, because they preserve what the Timpani 5 looked like and sounded like on stage at the time. Now get this, Ration Blues also went to number 1 on the country record chart and crossed over to number 11 on the pop chart. This was a huge, huge record. So, of course, all this is happening during World War II. Ration Blues is issued in December 1943, and it becomes the first number one R&B record of 1944, hitting the top position on January 1st of 44. It was only number one for 1 week, but that was a strong week. So here's Ration Blues from Louis Jordan and his Timpani 5. The feature this week on the soul that came before rock and roll. This is the Juke in the Back.

live on 40 ounces of any kind of meat. 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I gotta cut out on my jelly. It takes sugar to make it sweet. I'm gonna

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Louis Jordan and the biggest hit of his career. That's G.I. Jive, written by the great Johnny Mercer. It topped not only the rhythm and blues chart, but also the pop chart in mid-July of 1944. It came from a session held in Los Angeles on October 4th, 1943. At that session, the Timpani Five were Louis Jordan on alto and tenor saxes, Eddie Roan on trumpet, Arnold Thomas on piano, Poe Simpkins on bass, and Shadow Wilson on drums. The flip side of G.I. Jive, Is You Is or Is You Ain't My Baby, was another smash. It hit number one on the country chart, number two on the pop chart, and number three on the R&B chart. Isn't that crazy? It charted lowest R&B. It went on to be a huge smash for Bing Crosby and the Andrews Sisters, among many others who have recorded it over the years. So let's give it a spin. Another smash hit for this week's feature, Louis Jordan and his Timpani Five. Here's Is You Is or Is You Ain't My Baby. I'm Matt the Cat, and you're digging the juke in the back.

0: Now it's time for the Great 78, where we take a thick piece of shellac and harken back to a time when 78 RPM records were king. This week we're featuring Louis Jordan, and I'd like to take his chart topper Ration Blues and flip it over. The flip side, Deacon Jones, failed to chart, but it's an important rhythm and blues record. It ushered in the era of songs about Deacon Jones, this fictional deacon that showed up in many rhythm and blues numbers by Wynonie Harris, Bull Moose Jackson, The Orioles, and others. It was recorded in Los Angeles on October 4th, 1943, and it's this week's Great 78. Here's Louis Jordan and his Timpani Five with Deacon Jones.
1: Good evening, brothers and sisters. I'm very sorry to announce that Deacon Jones will not be present at the services today. Had a slight accident. But he wants everybody to be happy, because when you're happy, that's what counts. Brothers and sisters and sisterettes, Deacon Jones sends his deepest regrets to the members of the flock who are new around here. There's something about the deacon that I want to make clear. Who's honored and respected? Deacon Jones. Now, who's so honored?

0: Who's so handsome and good looking?
1: Deacon Jones.
0: Who can smell a rooster cooking?
1: Deacon Jones.
0: The good old Deacon. And who gets all the chicken breasts and leaves the giblets for the rest? Lord.

0: Now, who will keep her sister singing?
1: Deacon Jones.
0: Who will also keep her phone ringing?
1: Deacon Jones.
0: Yes, yes. And when she's left all alone at night, who is it that will help her see the light?
1: Lordy, Lord, hallelujah, Deacon Jones.
0: Now, who's loved by all the congregation?
1: Deacon Jones.
0: Yes, yes, brother. And who gives them consolation?
1: Deacon Jones.
0: When a sister's feeling blue, who is it that consoles her?

0: the country's greatest lover,
1: Deacon Jones.
0: Yes, yes. Who makes all the other cats take cover?
1: Deacon Jones.
0: Mm-hmm. And when your gal is leaving you, now just tell me, who is she going to?
1: Lordy, Lord, hallelujah, Deacon Jones.
0: Now who takes up all the contribution?
1: Deacon Jones.
0: Yes, yes. And who attends to the distribution?
1: Deacon Jones.
0: And before any of the dough is spent, who is it that takes out

Louis Jordan with his fourth number one record. That's Mop Mop, recorded on March 15th, 1944 in New York City. Decca Records released it in February of 45, and by mid-April, it was number one on the Jukebox Race Record Chart. That was what the R&B chart was called in 45, for 1 week. Its flip side, You Can't Get That No More, hit number two on the Jukebox Race Record Chart. Let's spin it now as we feature Louis Jordan and his Timpani Five, this week on the Juke in the Back.

in their zoot suits and them long chains hanging down, all looking cute. But things is very different now since Uncle Sam has got some Japs to shoot. Mm-mm. They can't do that no more. No, sir. They can't do that no more. No more standing on the corners day and night. Cause Uncle Sam says that you got to work or you got to fight. So they can't do that no more.

You know, the glamour gals have stopped glamorizing. They're working in defense plants, wearing slacks. And some of the fine chicks is cutting out every day, joining the waves and the spas and the wax. Now, fellas, you can't get that no more. I'm telling you, fellas, you just can't get it. You can't jive these girls like you used to do, 'cause some of them is making more money than

0: heaven and said, Lord, send me a handsome man, one that's physically fit. But Uncle Sam has got all of them now, and the gals has got to take just what they can get. Mm-hmm, girls, you can't get that no more. Ain't no need of giggling, girls, you just can't get it no more, that's all. Girls, you can't be particular. You got to take what's left. Either them worn out 3A's or them beat up 4F's. That's all. You just can't get it no more. No, you can't get that no more.
1: Oh, that's another great one. Louis Jordan and his Timpani Five. You can't get that no more. It was written by Louis Jordan and Sam Theard and went to number 2 on the National Jukebox Race Record chart and crossed over to a whopping number 11 on the pop lists. Well, Hepcats and Crazy Kittens, that's about going to wrap up part 2 of my multi-part series on Louis Jordan and his Timpani Five. He is now the king of the jukeboxes, scoring 4 number 1 hits during this show. Oh, wait a minute. His 5th number 1 is going to close the show. Next week, we'll come back with part 3, picking it up at the very end of 1945 and carrying it through 1947. I'm thrilled to finally be able to present a set of shows on the great Louis Jordan, one of the most influential musicians of all time. He brought rhythm and blues to the forefront and helped pave the way for rock and roll, being the most popular African-American artist of the 1940s. On next week's show, we'll see just how popular he was. We'll hear his record with Bing Crosby and one with Ella Fitzgerald, too, so I hope you'll join me. Until then, remember, soul is a feeling. Get that feeling each week right here for your source for 1940s and 50s rhythm and blues, The Juke in the Back. Now let's end the program with one of his biggest records. Yes, as I mentioned before, this one went to number 1 for 7 weeks. The writing credit on the label goes to Fleecy Moore. That was Louis Jordan's wife at the time, but she didn't write this tune. Her name is on the record so that Jordan could be with 2 publishing companies at one time. The song is Caledonia, and Louis Jordan wrote it. It was recorded in New York City on January 19, 1945. Louis Jordan is on tenor sax, Leonard Graham is on trumpet, Freddie Simon is also on tenor sax, William Austin is on piano, Al Morgan is on bass, and Alex Raz Mitchell is on drums. The session was produced by Milt Gabler. Decca Records released the single in April of 45, and by early June, it was number 1 coast to coast. It crossed over to hit number 6 on the pop chart. Let's close down part 2 of my Louis Jordan special with Caledonia. I'm Matt the Cat, and I'll catch you on the flip side next week for more Louis Jordan and his Timpani Five. Bye-bye, everybody.
2: Walking with my baby, she got great big feet. She long-

My mama told me to leave Caledonia alone. That's what she told me, no kidding. That's what she said. She said, son, keep away from that woman. She ain't no good. Don't bother her. But mama didn't know what Caledonia was putting down. So I'm going down to Caledonia's house and ask her just one more time.

of whiskey and the women have all gone home. Thanks for dropping by. Feel free to let Matt the Cat know if you dug the show. 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Juke in the Back is recorded at Rosie's Juke Joint, located at the Stepping Stone Inn in Salem, Massachusetts. For more information, please visit jukeintheback.org. I'm Miss Rosie. 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

day, you say night. I see darkness, you see light. I'm always have you in my sights.

California makes up less than 3% of the nation's farmland, but uses 20% of all pesticides. And right here in our county, over 6 million pounds are applied every year. 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

A special art exhibit on view through October 4th at the McHenry Museum in downtown Modesto explores the myths behind 10 female Latin American monsters. Each original artwork explores the beauty and terror of these enduring legends. The exhibition is free and open to the public on Friday, Saturday, and Sunday afternoons. More information at mchenrymuseum.org.

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This link goes to the California Secretary of State website, the safest, most secure way to make sure you will get a ballot. The Stanislaus County Registrar of Voters says that they will begin mailing ballots on October 5th, so be sure to watch your mailbox for your ballot. You can return the ballot by mail, but the registrar says that changes in Postal Service procedures require a long lead time. You can instead visit any Stanislaus County Vote Center to drop off your ballot. Several vote centers will be open on October 24th and the rest on October 31st. You can find the vote center near you in your voter guide or on the registrar's official website, stanvote.gov.

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This link goes to the California Secretary of State website, the safest, most secure way to make sure you will get a ballot. The Stanislaus County Registrar of Voters says that they will begin mailing ballots on October 5th, so be sure to watch your mailbox for your ballot. You can return the ballot by mail, but the registrar says that changes in postal service procedures require a long lead time. You can instead visit any Stanislaus County Vote Center to drop off your ballot. Several vote centers will be open on October 24th and the rest on October 31st. You can find the vote center near you in your voter guide or on the registrar's official website, stanvote.gov.

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Well, I'm the little man that have always been trying to give away something. I've had the hardest time I ever of anybody trying to give away something. She has refused everything that I offered her. And I have begged her to just, you know, just accept just something. And, you know, she have actually deceived me all the way. So I'm going to see if I can blow a little song and then start back to begging her again.

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Your voice matters. This is brought to you by West Modesto Community Collaborative.

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The Stanislaus County Veterans Services Office, NAACP Modesto Stanislaus, and the Modesto Focus are collaborating to bring local candidates together in a live public debate beginning at 6:30 p.m. Thursday, October 1st, at the Veterans Office, 3500 Coffee Road, Suite 15. 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

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With over 800 children in foster care in Stanislaus County, we have a critical need for nurturing caregivers who will advocate and care for our community's most vulnerable youth. 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

0: Extreme heat is now our country's deadliest weather-related disaster, killing more people each year than hurricanes, tornadoes, and earthquakes combined. For the Central Valley, state health officials expect more frequent heat waves than in the past, and for those heat waves to last longer, as much as 2 more weeks of extreme heat each year. Here are some tips to stay safe during extreme heat. First, stay weather aware by checking local forecasts and heeding heat warnings. 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Second, dress in lightweight, light-colored, loose-fitting clothing. Wear a hat and sunscreen.
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0: Three news organizations, CNN, MS Now, and Politico, are suing President Trump for violating the First Amendment after banning their reporters from the White House on Friday. Their credentials were confiscated Saturday. We'll speak to Katie Fallow of the Knight First Amendment Institute. Then, America sent them into a dictatorship's torture chambers, then looked away. Two men deported from the U.S. to Equatorial Guinea, which they have no connection to, have been beaten and imprisoned after speaking out about their confinement and conditions at a hotel where a group of U.S. deportees have been held since arriving in the country.
3: We were not rioting. We were not protesting. We were demanding our human rights. We know our human rights, and that's what we deserve, and that's what we want.
0: We'll speak to the director of Equatorial Guinea Justice. And finally, the extraordinary writer and performer Sarah Jones on her new one-woman play, America, Who Hurt You?
4: America, Who Hurt You? Started off as really a podcast, thinking about this moment we're in, and it was sort of facetious. America, girl, who hurt you? Why are you like this? Are you all right? You're in danger. You know, it was sort of like a joke.
0: Here, Sarah Jones in her multi-character performance. All that and more coming up. Welcome to Democracy Now!, democracynow.org, The War and Peace Report. I'm Amy Goodman.

0: Iran's warning the United States and its allies against launching a major attack, saying it is information a new assault is being prepared. Speaking on state media Sunday, Iran's military central command vowed that any new strike would bring retaliation against U.S. bases. The warning follows a government-organized rally Friday in which hundreds of thousands of Iranians pledged to defend Iran. This is Iran's security chief.
1: We've announced to the U.S. that one of our conditions is the release of our frozen funds. Secondly, they must announce an end to the war on all fronts, including Lebanon. Furthermore, they must not interfere in Iran's internal affairs and not collaborate with opponents of our revolution, and must halt any form of aggression against Iranian territory, even with drones, must not continue their aggressions, and must lift the naval blockade.
0: Meanwhile, the Washington Post reports more U.S. service members have died in the war with Iran than the Pentagon has publicly acknowledged. Five U.S. officials told the paper at least 22 troops have been killed, four more than the number that appears in the Pentagon's public casualty database, while a sixth official put the toll at 23 dead. Since February 28th, when the Trump administration and Israel launched the war against Iran. In Yemen, Iran-backed Houthi fighters launched a barrage of missiles and drones at Saudi Arabia's capital, Riyadh, Saturday. Residents reported at least one explosion and later saw a large plume of black smoke near the airport, while the Houthis claimed, without offering evidence, that they had set off major fires at Aramco facilities in Yanbu along the Red Sea coast. It was the Houthis' first attack on the Saudi capital since the escalation opened a new front in the Iran war. President Trump announced Friday he's banning CNN, MS Now, and Politico from the White House. The ban took effect on Saturday morning when reporters from all three outlets were turned away and had their credentials confiscated or deactivated. Trump clarified the ban would be lifted if the outlets published more favorable coverage of him and his administration. This morning, CNN, MS Now, and Politico issued a joint statement reading, quote, "We notified the government that we're filing a lawsuit today to protect our First Amendment rights and defend the principle that the government does not decide what the press reports or publishes. Without notice or process, the White House revoked our journalist credentials because it objected to our reporting. Left unchallenged, this threatens press freedom and the public's right to independent journalism free from government interference." We'll have more on this story after headlines. President Trump says the triumphal arch he's planning to build near Arlington National Cemetery will double as a military complex. In a social media post Sunday morning, Trump wrote that he plans to convert the monument, quote, into a top-grade military complex, triumphal arch, to house, store, and have the rapid ability to use large numbers of drones plus snipers on both the roof and plaza areas, and additionally have and hold large quantities of sniper ammunition in storage, unquote. Veterans have sued to block the arch. Critics have assailed it as a gaudy and ugly monstrosity, while aviation experts warn its height and potential use as a drone platform would endanger flights around Ronald Reagan Washington National Airport. Virginia Democratic Congressmember Don Beyer, whose district includes Arlington National Cemetery, wrote, quote, "Trump clearly expects to lose a lawsuit and therefore wants to set up a pretext to argue that the arch is tied to national security," unquote. In Washington, D.C., hundreds of protesters rallied outside the Kennedy Center on Friday night to oppose President Trump's takeover of the Performing Arts Center and his threats to close and demolish it. Activists linked hands, forming a human chain around the building. Joining them was Washington, D.C. City Council member Robert White.
2: Well, look, this is a national memorial, the Kennedy Center, but it is in D.C., and it is a jewel here in D.C., and it represents for the arts, for protests, for democracy in action. It's something that we know too well, and there's no way we're going to let this monument go without a fight.
0: In Gaza, Israeli airstrikes killed at least three Palestinians Saturday. One strike near the Jabalia refugee camp in northern Gaza killed Basir al-Bush, the son of Munir al-Bush, who is the director general of Gaza's health ministry. This is Munir al-Bush speaking at his son's funeral.
3: I was with him in the tent, and he said, "Dad, they will target us, you and me together." I said, "That is fine. We will go to heaven together." He said, "Dad, they will target me, and I don't want us both to get martyred." I said, "So be it. We will go to heaven." He went outside the tent, and they struck him. He was martyred. May God have mercy on him.
0: Meanwhile, in the occupied West Bank, a suspected Palestinian gunman shot dead an Israeli man, while Israeli soldiers killed a Palestinian motorist who the military said was attempting to run them over. In Israel, President Isaac Herzog said Saturday he'll clear the criminal record of Elor Azaria, overriding objections from the military. Azaria is a former soldier convicted of killing a wounded Palestinian attacker who posed no threat back in 2016. In July, Defense Minister Israel Katz wrote to Herzog, urging him to grant Azaria's request. The Israel Defense Forces opposed the move. A senior aide to Military Chief Eyal Zamir said Azaria has shown no remorse and has not accepted responsibility a decade after his conviction. Palestinian artists in Gaza have painted a mural depicting the U.S. rapper Macklemore draped in a Palestinian flag with the caption, "Thank you for using your voice for Palestine." The tribute was painted on a giant slab of concrete surrounded by rubble in the ruins of Gaza City. It was commissioned after Macklemore was fired from British pop star Ed Sheeran's U.S. tour over his onstage remarks condemning Israel's assault in Gaza and calling for a free Palestine. Sheeran and the tour promoter dropped Macklemore under pressure from Robert Kraft, the billionaire owner of the New England Patriots and Boston's Gillette Stadium, who rallied other stadium owners to threaten to cancel Sheeran's tour if Macklemore remained a part of it. On Saturday, Ed Sheeran opened a concert in Philadelphia with an apology to fans over his handling of the affair. And for the first time, Sheeran publicly addressed Israel's assault on Gaza.
4: "What is happening in Gaza is a catastrophic and unjustifiable and disproportionate. My heart has been broken by the scale of devastation and loss of civilians' lives, of children's lives. And the systemic injustice we're seeing unfold in the West Bank cannot be overlooked."
0: The U.S. military attacked a boat the military said was carrying drugs in the Caribbean Sea on Saturday, killing four people. The military did not provide evidence that the vessel was transporting drugs. Since September of last year, the U.S. has killed at least 231 people in 69 boat strikes in the Pacific and Caribbean, targeting so-called narco-terrorists without evidence. Human rights advocates have condemned the attacks as illegal extrajudicial killings at sea. In Cuba, the power grid collapsed again, leaving millions without power for the sixth time since President Trump cut off fuel shipments to the island in January. Since then, just one tanker of fuel has been delivered by a Russian tanker in March. The blackouts have taken a heavy toll on Cubans, restricting transportation, shortening workdays, grounding flights, and endangering public health. This is Valentin Parra, a resident of Havana.
5: "It's very bad for everyone because everyone gets desperate in a house without water and without light. It's a phenomenon that isn't seen anywhere else in the world, only here. And when people don't have water, look, I myself was without water for 15 days, without water or light for 15 days.
0: The U.S. military scrambled to intercept a Chinese ship in the Middle East amidst the U.S. and Israeli war on Iran last spring, but called off a mission to board the vessel at the last minute after discovering an intelligence assessment had relied on false information from an AI chatbot. That's according to CNN reports. The AI agent misidentified components aboard the Chinese ship as part of a nuclear weapons program. In more AI news, the Wall Street Journal reports independent security researchers were able to use Anthropic's Claude software to gain access to an OpenAI employee's ChatGPT account, giving them a way to read and suggest changes to the OpenAI's private cache of software. The hacking operation came 2 weeks after a swarm of AI agents broke out of containment at OpenAI and launched cyber attacks at the company Hugging Face. In Austin, Texas, an ICE agent shot a man in the torso on Sunday, sending him to the hospital where he's in serious but stable condition. The injured man is identified by his attorney as 28-year-old Wilber Rafael Garces Perez, a Venezuelan national. He was reportedly shot while delivering food for DoorDash. Protests soon erupted with demonstrators chanting, "Abolish ICE." Federal immigration agents have shot more than 20 people since President Trump returned to office. Six of them died, including three U.S. citizens. In nearly all the shootings, agents fired at people inside vehicles. A federal appeals court has rejected the Trump administration's policy of rapidly deporting immigrants to third countries to which they have no connection. Friday's ruling by a three-judge panel on the First Circuit Court of Appeals sets up a likely challenge at the Supreme Court. Since President Trump returned to office, his administration has sent more than 25,000 immigrants to at least 29 third countries. Trina Riomuto, a lawyer for the plaintiffs at the National Immigration Litigation Alliance, said, quote, "This decision confirms that due process and the protections Congress enacted against persecution and torture cannot be circumvented by putting someone on a plane to a country that was never part of their removal proceedings." We'll have more on removing migrants to third-party countries they have no connection to later in the broadcast. In Texas, the Trump administration started building the border wall through the Big Bend region. The work is a key step in the administration's $46 billion plan to fortify the border with walls, barriers, roads, and surveillance technology. Clara Benson, one of the founders of the No Big Bend Wall Coalition, said, quote, "We will continue to fight for this land no matter what the outcome is. We'll continue fighting to the end. You talk to people in West Texas and they say, even if they put it up, we'll fight for them to take it down. So this fight is not over," she said. Several civil rights groups are suing the Trump administration to block it from sending armed federal agents to polling places ahead of the midterm elections. The lawsuit brought by the NAACP and others cites a case in Lee County, Florida, where officers set up an immigration checkpoint on a main road leading to a polling place. The precinct serves mostly Black and Latino voters. Janine Nelson, president and director counsel of the NAACP's Legal Defense Fund, said, quote, "Using federal law enforcement as a scare tactic to target and intimidate Black communities is illegal and antithetical to the promise of a multiracial democracy that was enshrined in the Voting Rights Act. Neither Black, Latino, Asian, or any other voters nor any other community should ever again face the threats of terror and intimidation at the ballot box that defined the Jim Crow era," unquote. In Russia, Ukraine carried out what Moscow's mayor called its largest ever drone attack on the capital as Russian voters went to the polls Sunday. At least three people were killed and a major oil refinery in the Moscow region was damaged. It was Ukraine's first use of a ballistic missile in the war. In Russia's parliamentary election, only parties backing Russian President Vladimir Putin and his war appeared on the ballot. Yabloko, the last publicly anti-war party still operating inside Russia, was barred from running. Putin's main political rivals and critics are either imprisoned inside Russia, forced into exile abroad, or dead. Meanwhile, Russian strikes overnight killed at least six people and wounded 38 across Ukraine. And in Germany, the far-right Alternative for Germany, or AfD party, has taken first place in a state election for the second time this month. On Sunday, the AFD won more than 38% of the vote in the eastern state of Mecklenburg-West Pomerania, beating second-place finishers and Social Democrats by 3 percentage points. The ruling party of Chancellor Friedrich Merz, the Christian Democratic Union, won less than the 5% needed for representation in the parliament, the party's worst result since 1949, since World War II. Elsewhere, Merz's party finished in second place in a state election in Berlin, with Germany's left party winning the largest share at more than 25%. It was the strongest showing by the anti-capitalist party to date. This is left party candidate Elif Erlp, the frontrunner to become Berlin's next mayor, speaking after Sunday's election.
6: Berlin shared vision one today, our shared vision of an affordable Berlin for all people, regardless of where they are from, regardless of what they believe, regardless of who they love, and regardless of what they earn.
0: Democracy Now! Will broadcast from Berlin, Germany, September 30th, October 1st, and October 2nd. And those are some of the headlines. This is Democracy Now!, democracynow.org, The War and Peace Report. I'm Amy Goodman. MS Now!, CNN, and Politico are filing a First Amendment lawsuit today after President Trump banned them from the White House press pool over the weekend. An emergency request to restore their access is set to appear before a federal judge in Washington, D.C. A decision could come as soon as this week. In a joint statement, the outlet said, quote, "Without notice or process, the White House revoked our journalist credentials because it objected to our reporting. Left unchallenged, this threatens press freedom and the public's right to independent journalism free from government interference," unquote. Meanwhile, it's been reported this morning, Trump has also removed CNN from a pool of TV journalists scheduled to travel with him to the United Nations General Assembly in New York, which starts tomorrow. He's here today in New York. Trump took to Truth Social Friday to announce the ban, accusing the outlets of reporting fake news, fiction, and lies. On Saturday, journalists with the outlets confirmed their badges were confiscated when they attempted to enter the White House. This is veteran CNN correspondent Betsy Klein describing what happened.
7: So I walk in, I tap my badge, and it beeps a couple of different times. It turns red, blue, and green, and it didn't accept my PIN number. The Secret Service agent in the guardhouse, with whom I have been friendly in the past, asked to see my badge, and I handed it over to him. He told me that it had been deactivated. I asked him if he could provide an explanation as to why it had been deactivated. He said he had no further information. I asked him once more if he had any more details he could share with me, and he said that I should be referred to the White House press office, to the Wranglers, for more information. I asked if I could have the badge back. He said he would be keeping it. He did, however, hand me back this clear case with a lanyard that it came in. I also collected my things and then returned out the gate that I had come through. But we had heard President Trump earlier this week say that he was going to ban CNN, MS Now, and Politico from White House grounds. The president clearly following up on that promise.
0: President Trump's also threatened to ban other news outlets from the White House, including the New York Times and the Washington Post. NBC correspondent Kelly O'Donnell questioned Trump during a news conference.
8: Mr. President, earlier today you posted that you intend to ban CNN, Politico, and MS Now from the White House.
9: Yeah.
8: Every president takes an oath to uphold the Constitution, which includes the First Amendment.
9: I do, too.
8: How do you justify?
9: Much more so than you. Because of the fake news. You get so tired of reading and seeing fake news. There's something wrong with a country that can allow people to write purposely negative stories. Now, if they want to write them, that's fine. But I don't have to let them into the people's house. A very simple ban. I don't want them in my office. I don't want them here. I would say the ban would go as far as you can. So we are banning them. Yes, we are. And there may be others to follow.
8: What do you mean by others to come? And how is this ban going to work?
9: Others to come in terms of fake news?
8: Yes.
9: The New York Times is fake news. Washington Post is fake news. They're crummy papers, both doing very poorly, by the way. But we'll See, we're probably not going to display the paper anymore in the White House, those papers, but we haven't taken the step of throwing them out. But they're fake news, totally. New York Times is so fake. Washington Post is disgusting. I mean, they're disgusting. I don't get it. Why would they be? You know, we're doing so well, and they'll take the most positive story and make it as negative as possible.
0: That was Bloomberg correspondent Catherine Lucey, who asked Trump about his intentions to ban more media outlets. And before that, NBC News correspondent Kelly O'Donnell questioning President Trump. Well, for more, we're joined by Katie Fallow, Deputy Litigation Director at the Knight First Amendment Institute at Columbia University, where she focuses on threats to free speech and a free press. Talk about what's happened, the banning of CNN, MS Now, and Politico. At least for now, it's those three organizations, and now they're announcing that they are suing the White House today.
10: Yeah, exactly. I mean, this latest step on Friday was just the latest in President Trump and his administration's onslaught against the press. And he's obviously had tried to throw out Jim Acosta from CNN during his first administration, but all of his attacks on the press have greatly increased in his second administration. So,
0: and in the Jim Acosta case, Ted Boutros represented him. He got his credentials back, and Ted Boutros is representing MS Now, CNN, and Politico in today's lawsuit.
10: Okay, yes, exactly. And Ted has been involved in a lot of these cases against the administration. But, you know, what he did is also follows his excluding the AP from the press pool. I think it's important to sort of see that there's two different kinds of press forums that are at issue here. So there's the wider press corps, which are the journalists that get hard passes, go into the White House, have certain areas where they can work out of, and then can go into the Brady press briefing room. And then there's a much smaller group called the press pool, which is allowed to go at the invitation of the White House into smaller areas like the Oval Office and to travel with the president. And they are potentially different kinds of forums. But in any event, Trump has last year kicked the AP out of the press pool because the AP refused to use the term Gulf of America rather than Gulf of Mexico.
0: And so they can't go into the Oval Office or be on Air Force One.
10: Correct. But what Trump did on Friday was even more extreme, arguably, from a First Amendment perspective, because he completely banned CNN, MS Now, and Politico from even using their press pass to go into the White House and even report from the press briefing room. And that area is a public forum, as the Court of Appeals in D.C. has held for decades, that the White House has invited members of the press to come in to allow them to report to the public. And as the courts have said repeatedly, the government is not allowed to kick people out of that forum based on their viewpoint.
0: So you also have this press pool that CNN was, it's a rotating pool for the broadcasters. So one camera can, you know, be set up and they give the video to everyone else. It's CNN, CBS, NBC, ABC, and Fox. Today, CNN was the one, and President Trump's is coming here to New York. And the question is, will the others not replace them? And there won't be video of President Trump then.
10: I mean, I think that's a question of
0: join in solidarity.
10: Exactly. What is the actions of the other news outlets? I mean, you saw when the AP was banned from the press pool, a lot of other news outlets, including Fox, made statements saying this is against the First Amendment and we stand in support of AP. On the other hand, they've still been participating in the press pool and all the members of the White House press
0: and
10: corps.
0: And the head of the White House Correspondents Association now is Fox.
10: Exactly. And she came out very strongly in her statement this weekend. And I think that's good. And I think you see over the past year some more willingness among major news outlets to push back against Trump.
0: So let's go to one of the statements. On Saturday, the senior White House correspondent for Fox News, the current White House Correspondents Association, WHCA President Jackie Heinrich, criticized Trump's ban. She wrote on social media, quote, "Today's action revoking access for journalists from CNN, Politico, and MS Now violates the First Amendment. The implications extend beyond these organizations. A standard used to exclude one news outlet because of its coverage could be applied to any outlet in the future. The American people, through a free and independent press, must be able to scrutinize those elected to power, regardless of whether government officials view it favorably." That's why courts have repeatedly held that once the White House provides access to journalists, it cannot deny that access arbitrarily or based on the content of their reporting. The WHCA calls on the administration to immediately restore our colleagues' access. Again, that's Jackie Heinrich, who is the head of the White House Correspondents Association, is with Fox. And it's just what you said, but what are they going to do about it? Would they clear out of the White House press room and say, we're not going to report on President Trump, which is so important to President Trump? Also, there's no White House press secretary, and there hasn't been since Carolyn Leavitt stepped down.
10: Yeah, it does feel like things are in disarray to some extent in the White House. But I think the main issue is that you have the president who doesn't like certain news outlets because he's said it explicitly. He's not trying to hide it, that he doesn't like when they report on him negatively. And that's a problem for several reasons. First of all, obviously, it discriminates against the individual press outlets that are in their reporting. Second of all, it creates a chilling effect on other members of the news media, which is sending the message that if you write stories that are critical of the president, you're going to lose your access.
0: And let's remember what happened at Stars and Stripes. A publisher, editor, and reporter at the federally funded news organization Stars and Stripes are suing the Pentagon, claiming Defense Secretary Pete Hegseth and other top officials had them fired over their critical reporting. The firings came after Stars and Stripes broke news about poor conditions, low morale, and mental health crises aboard the USS Abraham Lincoln during its unprecedented deployment to the Middle East. President Trump called the reports fake news. In April, the White House fired Stars and Stripes independent ombudsman Jacqueline Smith without an official reason. And of course, we know that Hegseth tried to make reporters sign an oath to be inside the Pentagon, which many reporters across the political spectrum refused to do.
10: Yeah, and that's terrible. And the real, like, victims of this war on the press are members of the public, which are entitled to know about what their government is doing, particularly on really important issues like how the war is going or what the conditions are on a warship. And Stars and Stripes has, for decades, provided really important reporting on the military. And it is funded by the government, but there's been a longstanding intention to protect it from this kind of government meddling in what their editorial viewpoint is. Because the result, particularly at the Pentagon, is you had all of the Pentagon press corps turn in their badges rather than sign this, pledge that would have required them to essentially agree to only report on things that the Pentagon had authorized. And as then the end result is you essentially have a press corps now in the Pentagon that is made up of just supporters of the Trump administration, like MyPillow guy and Laura Loomer. And again, the public is the one that is suffering the most from this.
0: So that's the critical point, and I want to end with this point, is that the First Amendment is not just about the freedom of the press. It's about the public's right to know.
10: Exactly.
0: Katie Fallows.
10: Exactly. It's about the public's right to know, to hear critical information, and to criticize their government, and to hold their government representatives to account.
0: I want to go to Tatiana Margolin. Democracy Now! Reached her, co-director of Stryka, a nonprofit whose mission is to counter rising authoritarianism globally. This is some of what she said about Trump's media ban.
11: My name is Tatiana Margolin, and I'm the co-founder of an organization called Stryka. We work on connecting anti-authoritarian movements around the world. What we just saw President Trump do by restricting access to three U.S. media outlets to the White House is not at all surprising for anyone who has been watching authoritarians around the world. This is a very common tool in the authoritarian toolbox. For example, Vladimir Putin of Russia also gradually restricted journalists' access, but not only to the truth, but to himself. It began somewhat innocuously, by reporters in the Kremlin press pool being excluded for allegedly inappropriate behavior or asking unauthorized questions. But over time, the Kremlin turned the press pool into a kind of theater where journalists were basically reduced to playing the role of extras to the Putin show. And in recent years, we've even heard stories of journalists and reporters filing reports about Putin's events without even attending them because it has become unnecessary to even be there. Everything is completely predictable.
0: Tatiana Margolin, co-director of Stroika, speaking to Democracy Now! This week. And your final response, Katie Fallow.
10: Yeah, I think she exactly points out that Trump is often playing from the authoritarian's playbook of trying to shut down any negative coverage of him or his policies. And what sets the United States, hopefully, apart from those regimes is the First Amendment and the protection that is enforced by the judiciary of the right to report on and to criticize the government. And I'm hopeful that the courts quickly overturn his ban. And I hope that the White House abides by it.
0: Katie Fallow, Deputy Litigation Director at the Knight First Amendment Institute at Columbia University, where she focuses on threats to free speech and free press. To see our interview with the head of the Knight Institute, Jamil Jaffer, go to democracynow.org. This is Democracy Now! When we come back, we'll talk about migrants who were sent to a country they have nothing to do with. Equatorial Guinea. Stay with us.

0: Oh, something to say about Fatoumata Diawara. We're performing in our Democracy Now! Studio. This is Democracy Now!, democracynow.org. I'm Amy Goodman. Amnesty International is calling for the release of two men deported from the U.S. to Equatorial Guinea. They were arrested by local police forces there and transferred to a prison earlier this month. The men are Samson Berhain, who is from Eritrea, and Ahmed Suleiman, a gay asylum seeker from Egypt who was living in Arizona when he was detained by ICE. Both of them were deported by the Trump administration despite U.S. immigration courts granting them protections. On September 11th, police forces arrived at Hotel Bami in the city of Malabo in Equatorial Guinea, where more than two dozen men and women have been confined after their deportation from the U.S. This is a country, Equatorial Guinea, they have no ties to, part of a secretive so-called third country agreement. It's believed the two men were arrested and taken to prison for speaking out about the inhumane conditions endured by U.S. deportees at the hotel and threats by armed forces. Just days before their arrest, video footage obtained by Reuters showed guards pointing their guns at a group of U.S. deportees inside the hotel after a Cuban man asked an officer to return his confiscated cell phone so he could contact his family and lawyer. This is Ahmed Suleiman describing what happened that day. This was before his arrest. He's since been taken to a prison in Malabo.
1: Yesterday morning, another detainee here has had his phone confiscated for about 2 weeks, and he went downstairs to speak to the officers to try to have them call the director in charge, who is also their boss. Like I said, he hasn't had his phone for about 2 weeks. He hasn't been able to talk to his loved ones, his family, his lawyers, which in turn is a violation of human rights laws. We are not criminals in this country. We deserve rights. We have rights, and we know our rights. After about 15, 20 minutes of him being downstairs, pleading with these officers to call the director, these officers were completely disregarding his pleas, his requests, and were just ignoring him, not giving him the time of day, were sitting on their phones, not even listening to him. That's when they then took us inside the hotel, where they pointed their guns at me. They cocked their guns, took it off of safety, and pointed their guns at me, telling me to get on my knees with my hands up, where I had to remain in that position for, 10, 15 minutes while there was chaos going on in the hotel. We were trying to fight to get his phone back. We weren't fighting violently. We were not rioting. We were not protesting. We just were demanding our human rights. We know our human rights, and that's what we deserve, and that's what we want. That's all we ask for. That's all we ask for since we've been here, and somehow we are still getting violated time and time again.
0: This all comes as a federal appeals court has rejected Trump's policy of rapidly deporting immigrants to third countries they have no connection to. Friday's ruling sets up a likely challenge at the Supreme Court. More than 25,000 immigrants have been deported to at least 29 third countries they have no ties to since Trump returned to office. For more, we go to North Carolina, where we're joined by Tutu Alicante, a human rights lawyer from Equatorial Guinea and founder and director of EG Justice. That's Equatorial Guinea Justice. His latest for Just Security is headlined, America sent them into a dictatorship's torture chambers, then looked away. He's joining us from Chapel Hill. Tutu Alicante, thanks so much for being with us. How many migrants to the United States have been sent to Equatorial Guinea?
2: So first of all, thank you for having me, Amy. It's a pleasure to be here. So far, the United States has sent 66 immigrants from countries other than Equatorial Guinea to Equatorial Guinea. And we are talking about mostly immigrants from African countries, although we have also had people from Georgia, as well as most recently people from Cuba and Brazil.
0: And so talk about these two men and talk about the allegations that they are being brutalized and also if we've heard from them in prison now.
2: Yeah. So before I do that, I would like to lay out a bit of the timeline here. So starting in November 2025, 10 months ago, the United States started this horrendous policy of sending immigrants not from Equatorial Guinea to Equatorial Guinea, a country that the U.S. knows very, very well that is a human rights violator. How do we know that? Because the State Department reports that the U.S. have been putting out for the last three decades are consistent about the fact that Equatorial Guinea uses torture, uses incommunicado detentions, and often extrajudicial killings of people that it keeps in prison. So this is the country that the Trump administration has decided to send immigrants, many of whom, as you alluded to in your intro, has already achieved a huge level of protection from immigration judges in the US. Now, in the case of these two individuals, Mr. Ahmed Suleiman from Egypt. And we should say, Ahmed came to the U.S. when he was 4 years old and grew up in Arizona, right? So this is a 30-year-old man that has, for all intents and purposes, lived in the U.S. his whole life. The other individual, Samson Berhani, is a gentleman from Eritrea. What do we know? We know that these individuals were taken, in my opinion, illegally to Equatorial Guinea on the false pretenses. Many of them did not know until they were almost in Equatorial Guinea where they were going to. And once there, were denied the ability to contact their family members. Their phones were taken away. They've been denied access to lawyers. I myself and my colleagues represent many of these individuals at the African Commission, and we have the lawyers that represent them here in the US, and it has been impossible to establish a regular contact with them. So meaning effective assistance of counsel is impossible. Access to family members is impossible. In many instances, access to medication, which many of these individuals need, is impossible. These are two brave individuals that in the face of injustices stood up to protect other deportees whose phone was being taken away or who were being harassed by the military. And as a result, they found themselves being subjected, in the case of Ahmed, having a gun pointed at him, and then eventually taken to prison, brought back, hooded, and with ropes tied around their bodies, basically being tortured in front of the immigrants as a sign to the other immigrants as to what happens when you stand up.
0: Tutela Kante, can you talk about what you understand to be the third-party agreement? We just did a story on people being sent from the United States to the Central African Republic, and they got millions of dollars from the United States. In Equatorial Guinea, you talk about it being one of the most closed, corrupt, and repressive dictatorships in the world. Teodoro Obiang has ruled the country since 1979, making him the longest-reigning ruler in the world. What do you know he got?
2: Yeah. Well, a couple of things. Before we talk about what he got, you know, we should be clear, Emmy, that this is extraordinary rendition all over again, in broad daylight, right? What did the government of Equatorial Guinea get in return? A couple of things. One, which is insignificant given the level of corruption that exists in Equatorial Guinea, is $7.5 million of American taxpayers' money. But more importantly for the government of Equatorial Guinea is the legitimacy that comes from being on the good side of the United States. Your audience should know, I mean, that this is a government that the U.S. Senate Committee on Investigations in 2004 did a huge report on after investigating Riggs Bank and identified and documented corruption, millions of dollars coming from Equatorial Guinea to the Riggs Bank. In 2010, the vice president who is now running the show, Mr. Teodoro Nguema Obiang, basically also has his assets confiscated by the U.S. Department of Justice, following another Senate investigation that looked at how he was able to bring millions of dollars into the United States. And as I mentioned earlier, the State Department has documented year after year the level of human rights violations that exist in this country. So for them, getting the Trump administration to strike this deal was about gaining the legitimacy that would allow Ted Orin, the current vice president, son of the president, to very soon become officially the president.
0: Well, Tudra Alakanti, I want to thank you for being with us. We'll continue to follow the cases of Ahmed Soliman from Egypt and Samson Brahane, originally from Eritrea, and so many others, not only who've been sent to Equatorial Guinea, but to other third-party countries as well. Tudra Alakanti is human rights lawyer from Equatorial Guinea. He's the executive director of EG Justice. Coming up, the extraordinary performer Sarah Jones on her one-woman play, America, Who Hurt You? Back in 20 seconds.

0: folk musician Nora Brown with Stephanie Coleman singing The Unicorn at the Kennedy Center. This is Democracy Now!, democracynow.org. I'm Amy Goodman. We end today's show with the Tony and Obie Award-winning writer and performer Sarah Jones, known for her Broadway hit Bridge and Tunnel. She's back in New York with her latest solo performance, America Who Hurt You. It's being presented by the National Black Theater and Theater for a New Audience at Polanski Shakespeare Center in Brooklyn, produced in association with Foment Productions, Cinereach, and Jason Jackson. Sarah Jones has been described as a one-woman global village for her remarkable one-person multi-character shows. Her past productions include Sell By Date and Surface Transit. The acting legend Meryl Streep's called Sarah Jones a once-in-a-lifetime artist. She's also a board member of Democracy Now! I sat down with Sarah Jones last week and began our conversation by asking her about the title of her new show, America Who Hurt You.
1: So, Amy, I'm going to bring a bit of the theater here into the Democracy Now! Studios. First of all, I'm so grateful for you and the work you do, and America Who Hurt You started off as really a podcast thinking about this moment we're in, and it was sort of facetious. America, girl, who hurt you? Why are you like this? Are you all right? You're in danger. You know, it was sort of like a joke. And you're hearing me in a British accent because I was also thinking about the relationship between these two histories. We're in the 250th year of the United States even coming into existence, right, officially. But if people come to the theater or if they know me, they know that part of what I'm playing with is identity. And so I do speak the Queen's English because I'm from Queens, New York. But bringing the idea of America's really trauma, which seems to drive our politics. And, you know, you can watch Democracy Now! To see how that plays out. But it starts with our history of genocide as a country, our history of enslaving, you know, African people, our history of indentured servitude. So many of our, you know, ethnic backgrounds, there's a history of inequality that America has never really talked about or overcome. And now we're erasing it and sweeping it under the rug in wild ways, right? You go to the Smithsonian and it's like, nothing to see here. You know, all of this isn't true anymore. And so if we don't deal with the reality of how we got here, our history, we're going to keep playing out the same nightmares that we're seeing. So that's a huge part of why the show exists.
0: Your family seems to run counter to everything the government represents today. As you say, you come from Queens, the most diverse borough in the world. Yeah. Talk about your family.
1: Yeah, well, my joke in the show, I come from a multiracial, multi-religious family. So you'll meet people in the show who are based on my real life. Here, let me bring somebody out now. Hopefully don't spit out your coffee, but
2: hi there, everybody. Hi, Amy. Wonderful to see you. So Sarah Jones, who you just met, she brings all of us out. I'm related to her. She has older white relatives, black, Latino. We have Christians and Jews. Everybody who's ever been persecuted, you're going to see them on that stage.
1: Anyway, the idea is that
0: across, hi, Lorraine.
1: Hi. Across genders and across ages and across races, so many of us have experienced an American story that doesn't look like the sanitized, you know, American dream that some people are trying to pretend is our reality. So we're just trying to bring some more truth, you know, into the story, and we want to have a good time. We want to laugh because that's one of the antidotes to the nightmare. You know, they win if we're all in complete misery and isolated. So we're getting into the theater. You know, people should come to Brooklyn and be in real space together instead of doom scrolling and, you know, kind of not connecting up.
0: In your recent Vogue piece, you write about the collective trauma of century-old truths.
1: Yeah, I think that all of us, right? We are such an interesting country in that we have selective amnesia. There are people who can recite, you know, they go do reenactments of Civil War battles, but they don't think about the significance of the genocide of Native Americans and that that's in our land. They don't think about, you know, how there are still laws on the books to this day that discriminate against people that are left over from, you know, like if you look at how our voting, for example, preventing people from from voting goes all the way back to making sure certain people, women, black people, you know, the list goes on. But if you look at our voting today, what are they doing? Dismantling the post office and, you know, creating all kinds of barriers that look just like the grandfather laws of the past. So I think, unfortunately, we have historic trauma that is being replicated in different clothes, if you will, but we never really let go of the Civil War, clearly, because some people are making a reboot right now. So the show is kind of trying to look at not shaming and blaming each other, but in the way that trauma comes from somewhere. And I'll give you an example. There's a certain leader who, you know, grew up as a little kid with a de facto Nazi Klansman for a dad, and that dad screamed at him, "You're a loser, you're a loser." Well, now he's running our country and screaming at the world, "You're a loser, you're a loser."
0: Doesn't he come from the same borough you do?
1: He not only comes from the same borough of Queens, he went to the same school as my sister, so a few years apart. But I always say, you can't spell Donald Trump without trauma. You have to use the A twice. But this is what happens when childhood trauma and privilege are mingled together and you just keep letting people fail up and, you know, bankrupt themselves. Now he's bankrupting the country.
0: How does the show explore the issue of patriotism?
1: You know, I think about how patriotism, you know, if you go back to the Declaration of Independence is featured prominently in the show, and we look at how are they trying to rewrite some of us out of it altogether, right?
0: Literally. Your father was a little obsessed.
1: My father was a little obsessed with the Declaration of Independence. He could recite it from memory, not always at the most opportune times. You didn't want him at a party if he was just going to launch into the Declaration. It's not quite cocktail chat. But patriotism, I think about how the best aspects of America are people's movements. It's journalism like what you find on Democracy Now. It's people who stood up to power. That whenever people admire Americans, or, you know, if you celebrated Labor Day, thank a union, for God's sake, like right here in America. So looking at how patriotism really can be about, you know, our values and diversity, equity, inclusion. These shouldn't be curse words. This is, you know, part of what patriotism can look like, or being proud of the best aspects of America. So that's why I'm trying to sort of shift that lens, because I don't hate this country. I just am saddened and disappointed and afraid of the cliff we're going over if we abandon the best of what America can be.
0: Lonnie Bunch, the first African-American head of the Smithsonian Institution, which runs so many of the museums in Washington.
1: Yeah.
0: He was also happened to be the founding director of the Smithsonian's National Museum of African-American History and Culture,
1: yeah.
0: Has stepped down under enormous pressure. Not that he has said that's the reason why.
1: Yeah.
0: The signs that President Trump has wanted to put up in front of various museums, saying that this information is actually not true in the museums. Those signs haven't been put up yet. But what this all means, and I mean, I think of the federal exhibit in Philadelphia at the first White House, George Washington, that talked about George Washington having slaves, has been totally dismantled. But in all of these cases, in that case, you have people continuing to read what was on in the exhibit in front of the dismantled exhibit.
1: Yeah. I mean, we're in a moment, and I think this connects up with the show. I had this idea come to me that we think democracy is won or lost at the ballot box. And really, it's won or lost at the box office. It's the movies, it's the stories, it's the television we watch, it's our museums, it's our culture, social media. Not what we're thinking about every 4 years. It's 24 hours a day, 7 days a week. Ideas that we are picking up from the culture inform how we behave as public citizens and how we vote, right? So if you don't want the truth out there because you know it would derail your agenda, you're going to put up all the signs that say, you know, pay no attention to that history behind the curtain. And you're literally going to try to erase history. This show, America Who Hurt You, is about restoring the history that has intentionally been erased in hopes that no matter how, I mean, we can see it with the consolidation of media, right? If everybody is watching one mouthpiece that's connected to the president, the truth is over. Like, it's a wrap for the truth if we don't hold on to independent media, independent voices, and theater, you know, and culture.
0: So talk about where America Who Hurt You started. You start with the British accent, where this incubated and these parallel histories.
1: Yeah, so part of it, okay, so this is really fun to go back and forth, Amy. Thank you for being a good sport. So part of it is that, as I mentioned, it started as a podcast and we had guests like Jane Fonda talking about climate and Bryan Stevenson talking about civil rights, kind of trying to do that un-erasure of the truth, right? That, I mean, we're in a country where the websites are being scrubbed daily and you can just lose information, you know, right through your fingertips. But that podcast was originally hopeful and happening around the 2024 election when we hoped sanity might prevail. And then once we got the result that, frankly, still seems a little suspicious to me, speaking of, you know, rigorous honesty and truth, I sometimes worry that we're all missing the reality of what happened with that election, but that's a whole other story. Right around that time, I got a commission from Oxford University, and the irony of that is, while it was a great honor, you know, to get to, I got to be the first, they had never had a performing arts center, and part of me wants to say, oh, you're a 1,000-year-old institution, you're the, you know, oldest academic institution in the English-speaking world, and you have no arts. That should tell us why colonialism kind of played out the way it did, but it was wonderful to go there and get to develop work and perform there, but it was not lost on me that in order to write the truth about what's happening in America, I had to go to the UK because my work was being defunded. We're still trying to, I mean, you know, we know how many kind of journalists are being lost in our economy. Black women in particular, I think we've lost 500,000 jobs. They're not even, are there enough of us to lose 500,000 jobs? So we know that we're under threat as artists, as journalists, and, you know, sometimes we have to look farther afield. So Oxford is really kind of the birthplace of a particular version of America Who Hurt You, and it's been incredible to bring it back here as this

0: After screenings of the film about Democracy Now!, Steal the Story, Please, with the film directors here in New York at the IFC Tuesday, Wednesday at the Museum of Contemporary Art in Westport, Connecticut. Then I'll be in London, England, Friday through Monday. Friday night at 8 at the Hackney Picture House, Sunday at Cinema Lumiere in London at noon, and next Monday at the Lewis Depot near Brighton at 8 p.m. Then I head to Copenhagen, Denmark, Tuesday for the screening of Steal the Story, Please at Grand Theater at 7. Next Wednesday through Friday, I'll be in Berlin broadcasting Democracy Now! September 30th through October 2nd. On Thursday, October 1st, the film will play at Spore in Berlin at 7. Check our website for all the details at democracynow.org. I'm Amy Goodman. Thank you.
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2: 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Because space is limited, registration is required. 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

0: to Between the Lines, presenting news and analysis of critical issues affecting our communities, the nation, and the world. I'm Scott Harris. This week we present Stephanie Savelle, director of the Costs of War Project at Brown University's Watson Institute, who summarizes her group's research on the costs of U.S. wars launched after the 9/11 attack 25 years later. Wanda Culp, of the group Tongass Women for Forests, who talks about her lifelong struggle to defend forests as the Trump regime once again attempts to repeal the Clinton-era roadless rule that protects the nation's wilderness. And Laurie Wallach, director of the Rethink Trade Program at the American Economic Liberties Project, who examines Donald Trump's trade war with Canada that she describes as the most stupid trade fight in history. But first, we begin with a summary of some of the week's underreported news stories.
1: During a high-profile state election in eastern Germany, the far-right party Alternative for Deutschland won nearly 44% of votes cast in the small state of Saxony-Anhalt, three votes short of an absolute majority in the state parliament. If the AfD forms a majority coalition, it would be the first time that a far-right party will govern a German state since the fall of Adolf Hitler and the end of World War II. Although the AfD was predicted to win, the election outcome sent shockwaves across Europe. The conservative Christian Democrats came in a distant second, followed by the center-left Social Democrats. Christian Democratic Union Party Chancellor Friedrich Merz was put on the defensive by the election loss. Germans are angry over rising inflation and energy prices, as automaker Volkswagen announced it would cut 50,000 jobs. AfD leaders accuse Merz of hurting Germany's economy by sending arms to Ukraine, engaging in an expensive military buildup, and imposing sanctions against Moscow, which they say are hurting Germany more than Russia. In interviews, some Saxony-Anhalt state voters complained about Chancellor Merz's austerity plan to cut pension payments and other benefits as part of a legislative package to boost German economic competitiveness, which is set for a vote this fall. On the 25th observation of the 9/11 terrorist attack that killed nearly 3,000 people at the World Trade Center, the Pentagon, and in Shanksville, Pennsylvania,

Atlantic staff writer Graham Wood examines what happened to the terrorist group Al-Qaeda. He observes that after the spectacularly successful and horrific attacks, Al-Qaeda progressively weakened and ceased to function as an effective terrorist force well before the U.S. killed Osama bin Laden in 2011. Yet Wood notes that although Al-Qaeda has been in decline for over a decade, the organization has now evolved into a loose network of regional jihadist cells in Yemen, Somalia, the Sahel, and elsewhere, some of which have become militarily powerful. Wood presents a strong case that while Al-Qaeda failed to achieve its larger political ambitions, the 9/11 attacks provoked a disastrous and extremely costly U.S. response with forever wars in both Afghanistan and Iraq. After the 2003 U.S. invasion of Iraq, ISIS, or the Islamic State, eventually eclipsed Al-Qaeda as the world's most infamous jihadist group. But it too was largely militarily defeated between 2017 and 2019. Under a new Trump administration Colorado River rationing plan, southern Nevada could, in future years, lose over 70% of its already sparse water allocation, while Colorado, Utah, New Mexico, and Wyoming won't face any mandatory cuts at all. Nevada officials have filed a lawsuit to stop the plan and warn of potential catastrophic impact on the state's economy and on Las Vegas in particular, where the Colorado River provides 90% of the water supply for 76% of Nevada's population. Overall, the Colorado River is the water source for 35 to 40 million citizens in 7 states and 30 native tribes. The river also irrigates 5 million acres of farmland. Colorado River reservoirs are experiencing a 26-year drought that researchers say is being exacerbated by the climate crisis. Lake Powell and Lake Mead, the region's largest reservoirs, have fallen to record lows. Experts believe further cuts of 4 million acres of water will be required to stabilize the water supply. The Colorado River water allocations dispute is expected to eventually reach the U.S. Supreme Court. This week's news summary was compiled by Bob Nixon. For Between the Lines, I'm Anna Manzo.

0: The 25th anniversary of the September 11, 2001 attacks was marked this year by solemn ceremonies at the World Trade Center Ground Zero site in New York City, the Pentagon in Washington, D.C., and the Flight 93 National Memorial near Shanksville, Pennsylvania, honoring the nearly 3,000 people killed that day. This year's anniversary also brought renewed scrutiny of the government's irresponsible conduct and false declarations about the safety of the toxic cloud that blanketed Lower Manhattan, that's responsible for illnesses that killed as many as 9,600 people in the years after 9/11. At the same time, families of 9/11 victims renewed long-standing demands that the federal government declassify and release all remaining records concerning possible Saudi Arabian government links to individuals who supported some of the 9/11 hijackers, 15 of 19 of whom were Saudi nationals. Brown University's Costs of War Project estimates that post-9/11 U.S. wars and counterterrorism operations directly and indirectly claimed the lives of 4.5 to 4.7 million people around the world and cost approximately $8 trillion. Your reporter spoke with Stephanie Savelle, director of the Costs of War Project, who summarizes her group's research on the human and monetary cost of U.S. wars launched after the 9/11 attacks and these conflicts' impact on our nation's security, foreign policy, and civil liberties 25 years later.
1: I think a lot of these human war costs are not ones that we Americans are always aware of when we think about war. About a million people, our research has calculated, died directly in the post-9/11 war zones of Afghanistan, Pakistan, Iraq, Syria, Yemen, and Somalia. And then you have to think about the indirect deaths. This is a public health term, actually. And it's the idea is that, you know, in wars, people die by bombs and bullets and fires and weapons. And then there are the reverberating indirect costs. And this happens through the collapse of economies and infrastructure like hospitals and healthcare centers, the ways that bombs can fall on a agricultural field and the craters that form, as well as any explosive remnants of war, prevent farming from happening. Factories are targeted and people who are breadwinners for their families are no longer, able to, obviously, they when they're killed, they can't sustain their families anymore. So these are the kind, and there's the environmental costs of war as well, the way that uranium and lead, for example, has been found in bone samples at much higher rates in Fallujah, Iraq, for example, which is a place that U.S. bombed heavily in a couple of different bombing campaigns. So those are the kinds of human indirect death costs. And of course, for every death, that's like a red, a public health expert sees that as a red warning flag, what they call a sentinel health event at the tip of the iceberg of a chain of suffering. So for every death, there's, a whole host of people that are suffering the ill effects. And when you look at the best available methods for calculating numbers, it's really hard to get a sense of scale. And that was one of the things that I tried to do with my research, was kind of how do you put a sense of what scale we're talking about here when we're thinking about indirect deaths in the post-9/11 wars. And I found that it was about 4.5 million people died as a reasonable and conservative estimate of total direct and indirect deaths in the war zone. So it's a really astronomical number.
0: Stephanie, I just wanted to talk a bit more about the other costs, consequential costs of the wars that emanated from 9/11. And that includes the erosion of civil liberties with the Patriot Act legislation, mass surveillance, aggressive U.S. foreign policy, and the lack of accountability for U.S. government officials who ordered the torture of U.S.-held prisoners in violation of U.S. and international law that took place at Guantanamo.
1: That's right. You named a lot of what we see as the social and political costs of the post 9/11 wars. And those are, you know, these include indefinite detention, torture, and mistreatment of those suspected of terrorism. But also domestically, the dramatic expansion of mass surveillance and intensified police militarization, which, you know, is not just kind of an accidental result of the post 9/11 wars, but an intentional, oftentimes policy decision to transfer military equipment to police departments throughout the country. So when you think about the effects of intensified police militarization, you have to remember that it's going to be the marginalized and racialized groups, Muslims, Arabs, Black, Indigenous organizers, migrants. We're seeing more and more of that today. These are the populations who are bearing the brunt of the social and political costs of war.
0: That was Stephanie Savelle, director of the Costs of War Project at Brown University's Watson Institute. Find links to her group's post 9/11 conflict research by visiting our Between the Lines website at btlonline.org. In January 2001, the Clinton administration put in place the so-called Roadless Rule, which enacted major protections for 58 million acres of national forests, mostly in the West and Alaska. The rule, which now covers 44.5 million acres, effectively blocks clear-cut logging and other extractive industries, while not banning all resource extraction. President Donald Trump attempted to roll back the Roadless Rule without success in his first term. But he's now working again to fully repeal the rule, this time with strong allies and federal agencies responsible for enforcement. Environmental organizations and indigenous groups are now fighting to keep the Roadless Rule in place, which protects clean water resources, fish, and other wildlife, as well as the general quality of life for those living in the forests and the population in general. Between the Lines' Melinda Tuhu spoke with Wanda Culp, a Tlingit woman from the Tongass Forest in southeast Alaska, who's fought against corporate clear-cut logging near her home since the 1980s, with a group called Tongass Women for Forests. Here she explains the positive difference the Roadless Rule made and how indigenous people are now fighting to save it.
2: Southeast Alaska villages, the village areas, the small communities were attacked, so our hunting and fishing grounds were literally clear cut. And there was no prior notice that this was going to happen. When it started in Huna, one of my grandmothers had, her and her husband had, was coming down from the mountain and saw the first clear cuts, and she was crying, clutching her heart and saying, "See what they're doing to us?" And she repeated it again, "Do you see what they're doing to us?" And that's how I became aware of the fact that nobody knew what was going on. I was baffled why nobody had said anything, you know, locally. But there hadn't been an outlet for anybody to, nobody knew how to go about it. It was 1980, 81 when I uprooted my daughters from Juneau and moved to Huna, where, you know, is my village. I had been working with the Bureau of Indian Affairs, the federal government, so I was pretty aware of the federal law and understanding how the federal laws work and how they impact, you know, the communities. And the state of Alaska was in on it too. Under Alaska Native Claims Settlement, they took the authority to bring in the clear-cut operations and started clear-cutting around our villages, our hunting and fishing grounds. They changed our habitat forever.
3: Well, so then you had this experience. So what did you, and working with other people, what did you do to get the Roadless Rule in place?
2: I started by talking to the elders. And then there was a group of us that brought in experts on tribal authority and things like that. We had a workshop, brought that forward, because Tlingit and Haida in southeast Alaska, we have tribal jurisdictional authority. Getting the perception of this across to everybody, the power that we have and the authority, had to be explained that what's going on around us, we have a right to say something. That is when the Council of Elders created a Resolution 9101, because it was 1991, to recognize our traditional jurisdictional authority, which has been reaffirmed through Goldschmidt and Haas.
3: Is that a Supreme Court decision, or what is that?
2: It ended up to be a Supreme Court decision, yes. It became very controversial within the community because it was providing jobs to our younger guys for logging, taking down our trees and things like this. There's so many lawmakers that see indigenous people as exterminated. This is where it became very controversial, where nobody wanted to face the fact that as indigenous people in Tlingit and Haida country, we have a say. When the federal government, like Trump and those that are pro-industry, are saying they can control public-owned land, we need to stand up and say that's not so. Don't take away our tongues, our brains, and our integrity.
3: So after the roadless rule went into effect, what impact did it have? Did it help with slowing down or stopping the clear-cutting of the forest?
2: Yeah, of course, you know, that big, huge contract was canceled with the Forest Service, you know, Ketchikan and Prince of Wales. They had that 50-year free-for-all contract. That was canceled. And the big complaint from us was create local jobs and harvest with respect. And the roadless rule I want to mention right now, let's bring us right into today's controversy. It's all set up. The reason why we need it in place is because mining is priority right now in the state of Alaska.
3: What are you trying to do now to stop the roadless rule from being repealed?
2: We've got a mapping project going on. We've turned to visuals because visuals is the way to get to people to realize what we're talking about, how huge it is. We need the media to bring it forward. Everything that is happening with Trump and them billionaires and Alaska Native Claims Settlement land has to do with literally raping the resources without respect at all. And he's shortening any comment period. It's like, we don't care what you say, we're just going to do it. That is the attitude that's happening right now, as if we don't have a say. That's very insulting.
0: That was Wanda Culp, an activist with the group Tongass Women for Forests and Tongass Regional Coordinator for WECAN, the Women's Earth and Climate Action Network. Find a link to post your comment on the Trump administration's plan to repeal the roadless rule by visiting our Between the Lines website at btlonline.org.

0: Since returning to the White House in January 2025, Donald Trump has unilaterally imposed tariffs on 80 countries around the world that has dismantled decades of global trade norms, triggered widespread retaliatory measures, and provoked ongoing court challenges. After the U.S. Supreme Court struck down Trump's emergency tariffs in February, his administration has replaced them with new levies under a different set of legal authorities, as he was forced to issue billions of dollars in refunds. In his first term, Trump negotiated the United States-Mexico-Canada trade agreement that replaced the widely criticized North American Free Trade Agreement, or NAFTA, in January 2020. Although at the time Trump called his USMCA deal the greatest trade deal ever, not long after returning to the presidency, he condemned his own trade deal and launched a trade war against Canada, America's second biggest trading partner, in February last year. Trump justified his imposition of a general 25% tariff and a 10% energy tariff on Canadian imports by stating that new trade sanctions were imposed to stop illegal migration and fentanyl from entering the U.S., where neither charge was true. The confrontation escalated sharply in July when Trump imposed a 50% tariff on nearly $28 billion worth of Canadian goods. After talks with Ottawa collapsed in late August, Canada retaliated dollar for dollar, imposing a similar set of tariffs on U.S. imports, effective on September 8th. Your reporter spoke with Lori Wallach, director of the Rethink Trade Program at the American Economic Liberties Project. Here she examines Donald Trump's trade war with Canada that she describes as the most stupid trade fight in history.
1: For whatever is the personal and non-strategic reasons this fight has started, it has a political utility to both heads of state. So I'm not so sure it's going to end anytime soon, particularly because so far, despite all the breathless press coverage, it's not actually a lot of money. So they sort of get, they both want, for different reasons, a political distraction, and they both get that. And so far, it's not actually that economically impactful, so far.
0: Last I read, it was 50% tariffs that the U.S. was imposing on some products from Canada imported here to the U.S., and Canada responded by matching dollar for dollar on a set of U.S. products. But maybe you can dig deeper a little bit into how this, maybe now, maybe later, could impact consumers here in this country and Canada for what they, you know, need to buy day to day.
1: So it's 50% tariffs and $20 billion worth of Canadian goods sent here. Just a crass fact is that is less than one half of 1% of the goods imports that the U.S. has each year. So it's a very small part of our trade, and it is sort of peculiarly targeted to be annoying and pesky, but not that impactful. So, like, for instance, if you must drink only Toronto, Ontario, ice wine, a sweet dessert wine, you will have a 50% tariff. But if you're happy to get that from Germany or Austria, an ice wine, or you have a different after-dinner drink, or if you have to have a Canadian hockey stick, though a lot of high-end ones are made other places, the hockey sticks are tariffed. Bizarrely, the shin guards and pucks are not. It's a weird mix of things that are and aren't tariffed. Most of them are things that are replaceable from another country, and it's a small amount. Now, the impact of Canada's tariffs on us are half the deal, and then that probably will have more to have an impact on jobs. So the U.S. tariffs on Canada stuff coming in is, to the extent there's an impact, it would be more of a consumer impact, but it's such a small amount. The reason why the Canadian tariffs may have more of an effect has to do with the ways in which certain U.S. states, particularly the northern tier of states, have Canada is a major export target. And so when Canada's putting tariffs up broadly on various U.S. goods, it's targeting in a more strategic way places that have sort of big political fights, et cetera. So Wisconsin butter and cheese is being targeted, for instance. There are a lot of goods in aerospace and in autos that go back and forth between the two countries as part of the assembly process. And so there the impact can be on the jobs as compared to on consumers. But overall, for the moment, it's just not a ton of money. And so if it's a specific industry, a specific thing you want to buy, you could be impacted. But the reason why, to some degree, this sort of tit-for-tat back and forth can go on is, you know, it's either delayed, so Trump is threatening tariffs, very big tariffs on autos or bans on things, but the higher tariffs, they start at the end of September, and then the really big tariffs don't start until next year, and by that point, likely they'll have worked something out. With Canada, the targeted stuff, there's threats of, we'll cut off this, we'll cut off that, sometime maybe. So the distraction it's causing has proved really useful because in Canada, it's creating this rally around the flag phenomenon where otherwise Prime Minister Carney was getting very unpopular because he was doing many very un-Canadian things. He had enacted what they call up there the Maple Leaf Doge. He whacked 40,000 federal government scientists, environmental experts, food safety inspectors. He was trying to privatize the ports and the airports. He had redirected $20 billion of taxpayer money to a private pipeline for an oil company. He was trying to limit the right to strike. There were a bunch of things that someone who is a Liberal Party prime minister should not be doing. And he was getting a lot of blowback. But fighting with Trump, who is universally despised across political parties in Canada, and rightly so, has gotten him a reprieve from, and really a distraction from, those things that he's doing that were getting him in trouble. And obviously Trump wants a distraction given his Iran war of choice and what's happened with gas and diesel prices and inflation and the general disaster of many of the economic outcomes of his policies. So they both kind of, for a low economic cost so far, have gotten very useful political distraction.
0: That was Lori Wallach, Director of the Rethink Trade Program at the American Economic Liberties Project. 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

0: 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Our theme music was written by Richard Hill and performed by Mikata. This week's program was produced by Susan Bramhall, Mary Hunt, Anna Manzo, Bob Nixon, Melinda Tuhus, and Jeff Yates. For Between the Lines, I'm Scott Harris.
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0: It's time now for your good news for a good planet. The Imagine Peace Tower. In Iceland, there is a tower solely dedicated to peace. Conceived decades ago by artist Yoko Ono, the memorial began as a conceptual idea in the 1960s, a lighthouse made of light that was inspired by her husband John Lennon's iconic song, Imagine. It remained a dream for 40 years until Ono partnered with the city of Reykjavik to bring that vision to life in 2007. Today, the tower stands on Vive Island, just off the Reykjavik coastline. 15 high-powered searchlights, fueled entirely by Iceland's geothermal energy, send a brilliant blue beam into the night sky. On its circular base is the phrase, Imagine Peace, in 24 languages. The tower is illuminated from October 9th, Lenin's birthday, until December 8th, the day he died, as well as on other dates celebrating peace. Now, more energy-efficient yet powerful LED lighting keeps it burning brightly. Visitors can reach the island via ferry and enjoy guided tours, or view it live via an online webcam. More than just a monument, the Imagine Peace Tower stands as a real-world beacon of hope, commemorating John Lennon, his dream of world peace, and a constant reminder to keep imagining peace. And this is Mandy from GoodNewsGoodPlanet.com.
1: 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Pianist Diego Bustamante and harpist Matthew Verona and a roster of singers will present Songs of the Valley, a variety of styles and works that celebrate birds, butterflies, bees, and more. The talk begins at 1:15 p.m. and the concert at 2. More information at operamodesto.org.

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2: I'm not trying to be Superman, I'm just trying to hold your hand like lovers do to make it through. 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All I'm trying to do is be the best at loving you.

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1: This is Jim Costello for KCBP 95.5 FM Community Radio. Today we're speaking with Sandy Lawrence. Dr. Lawrence completed his medical residency at UC San Francisco, where he incidentally gave his first lecture on nuclear power, possibly a portent of his interest to come. In 1983, he came to Modesto to teach in the UC Davis Family Medicine Residency Program at Scenic General Hospital. He focused on obstetrics and care for individuals with HIV. Along with his nurse midwife wife, he delivered thousands of babies. Some of you may remember him from those days. I certainly do, as I was a physician's assistant at the public health department. Over the years, Dr. Lawrence has developed a keen interest in climate systems, energy systems, and epidemiology, and has delivered lectures on these topics at various venues. Retired from medicine, he has now become an author, climate activist, and as he says on his website, an adventurer. He has become an author of climate fiction novels, for which he has been nominated for several awards. He also maintains a daily blog through which he publishes all sorts of articles and information on science, biology, and climate change, and distributes them on multiple social media platforms. Welcome to the program, Sandy.
2: Jim, nice to be here.
1: Okay, before we delve into what you are doing now, tell us about some of your background and how you got interested in science, medicine, and environmental issues.
2: I can certainly do that. I think back to my high school years, actually, and realized as I left for college at age 18 that I had been worried about nuclear weapons and nuclear proliferation, and I had been worried about overpopulation, and those actually are two of my concerns to this day. I actually rejected the idea of going into medicine until I was age 20, and then finally succumbed to the family curse. My father, grandfather, and now son and daughter-in-law are all doctors as well. It was hard to avoid.
1: Wow.
2: I had been teaching really all my life. I started in high school. I was a summer camp counselor. I started chess clubs in middle school and high school. And so I think I've been teaching pretty much all my life. The incident in San Francisco, when I was a resident still, I had no memory of how exactly I got hauled into that. But I think it was the time when I realized I had a public voice, or as my wife phrases it, I fell in love with the sound of my own voice.
1: Now, you went on to become interested in environmental issues in a more broad way than just nuclear power and nuclear weapons.
2: Absolutely. In fact, I think even from my undergraduate years, where I had people like Paul Ehrlich, who's one of my professors, and John Holdren, co-teaching a couple of classes I took when I was a freshman and sophomore, I've been interested in environmental issues of all types for really my entire life. By the way, that phrasing on the website about being an adventurer, that wasn't my idea. And the encapsulation below it, that was all by my sidekick publisher.
1: Uh-huh.
2: Sidekick Press.
1: Did you have any childhood heroes who inspired you to pursue these paths?
2: It's hard to say. Some historical people, such as Darwin and others of that ilk back in the 1800s. I'm fascinated by that century and all the good science that was accomplished back then. I think some of the people in college, two names that I mentioned, were clearly informed of some of my thinking along the ways. I also had a couple of really excellent people in terms of my education at UCSF. I had Phil Hopewell, who was a pulmonologist, and James Green, who was an obstetrician. So these are people that really have touched me in a significant way and helped inform the kind of medical work that I was going to be doing later on.
1: Did your relationship with your patients in your medical practice, especially those with HIV, help you or inspire you in the attitudes you seem to express in your current work?
2: I would have to say that was a work of love, taking on the HIV cases. I actually started the spring of 1983 when we were still deciding what the name was going to be. It was about

0: years before you had a good blood test, then about 3 years before the first suitable antiretroviral drug. It was classic clinical medicine. I saw a lot of exotic infections and neoplastic diseases that most primary care people just never have a chance to see. But I also recognized that these were people that were often ostracized, and it was important for me to provide good medical care for them.
1: Sure. Yes, that was a time when there was a lot of stigma associated with HIV, and a lot of people were afraid of it in the general population. My own father was thought to have had HIV at one time, and the hospital response was scary.
0: Scary in what way, Jim?
1: When they thought he might have HIV, they hustled him into isolation, and everyone treated him like he was a pariah, even though we knew, my wife and I knew, that you only got HIV through bodily fluids and that ordinary protective measures would be fine. But people treated him as if he had the plague of some kind. Finally, they came around a little bit, but a lot of people were afraid of him as a patient.
0: I have to admit at this point, and though I said it freely at the time, that I was scared too throughout the whole process. I knew intellectually everything I had read, argued that it would be safe to work with these patients. I did convert my skin test for TB to positive because I had a lot of tuberculosis patients with both intrapulmonary and extrapulmonary infection. So yes, I did lots of procedures, probably at least 100 spinal taps on these people, and I always worried about needle stick, and that's why that actually became an issue, one of the narrative lines in one of the three books.
1: You also delivered a lot of babies along with your nurse midwife wife.
0: Something over 4,000 in my case.
1: Wow.
0: I think Barbara kept a little bit less accurate account, but she estimated somewhere between 2,500 to 3,000. So it was kind of a small town. We delivered a lot of babies.
1: Yeah, I recently spoke with someone who actually remembered you delivering their baby.
0: Almost all my obstetrics was carried out back when we were in Bellingham. And also because of my intense interest in infectious disease and my great love of obstetrics, at the interface, I think I delivered the first 7 patients in Modesto that were HIV infected.
1: Wow. So now let's jump to your now being in climate fiction author. You've written 3 books, Fossil Dragon, Climate Dragon, and Cloud Dragon. And your climate fiction novels, or cli-fi novels, according to one description, quote, explore disasters without descending into apocalypse, offering a thread of optimism rather than despair. Set in present-day Washington, these stories unfold in a world teetering on the edge of ecological crisis. Here, dragons are not fantasy creatures, but powerful metaphors. But the climate-driven catastrophe is hurtling toward us, fierce, urgent, and impossible to ignore. What gave you the idea to write novels in this genre, and were you influenced by any previous science fiction writers or novelists now or while you were growing up? Were you a great reader as a child?
0: I have always been a great reader, and there were certainly science fiction authors like Isaac Asimov and Michael Crichton and others that were influences on me. I would have to say when I started writing in 2019, Fossil Dragon, by the way, is number 1 chronologically, but is going to be the last one published because I'm in the midst of editing that, though I have a full manuscript now. And I can say that what drew me to this idea was that while I've been giving lots of teaching in high schools, in other venues, service clubs, at our local university here at Western Washington University in Bellingham, I gave 3 of the lecture series actually for their alumni groups. I gave what was called the Huxley Lecture back when it was called that, and a couple of lectures in the geology department as well. So I love to teach. I've always liked to teach. But I have to tell you that I considered this creative nonfiction, and I struggled with that for about 2 years until finally people, much more experienced writers, finally got it through my thick skull that if I made up all the characters and argued that it was near future, that I couldn't call it nonfiction. So I never fancied myself a novelist, but I guess that basically is where I am. I should explain, though, what climate fiction actually consists of, what my own personal description of what that is, my own definition. There are 2 basic components. The first is there need to be a number of climate events throughout the book. For example, the most recent one published, Cloud Dragon, has 10 different climactic events or climate events. There's a flash flood, there are lightning storms, there are intense hailstorms, landslides, all kinds of things happen in the book. At the same time, the main characters need to be very much invested in the idea of trying to combat climate change. So I have both things. That those, that's my definition, need both events and characters that all relate to climate.
1: I wanted to ask you about your methods for writing your novels. Your chapters' headings seem to contain many meaningful quotations, many of them from a wide variety of cultural sources. Among the many wise voices you consulted, you must have done a tremendous amount of reading to find them. Are there any of those voices that have particularly motivated you or were important for you?
0: What I have learned along the way, those parts just in front are called epigraphs. Given copyright law, I have switched over to the idea of trying to collect quotations that would be useful but published before 1930. And so it took a whole lot of work just finding the right quotations, but also a whole lot of work and a lot of nonfiction book reading and other sorts of learning to be able to incorporate all the climate information into the books.
1: There are three quotations. Maybe they're in your books, I don't know. One was "Chance Favors the Prepared Mind" by Louis Pasteur. "The Wise Man Knows That He Does Not Know" by Socrates. And then the one that's falsely attributed to Edmund Burke, "The only thing necessary for the triumph of evil is for good men to do nothing." And apparently that was thought to be Edmund Burke, but wasn't really. And nobody knows who actually originally said it, but the idea is still good. One person, scholar of Edmund Burke's, took issue with that statement, and he said, "Burke was sometimes exorbitant, but he was never silly, and the thing that strikes you about this saying on a moment's reflection is how little sense it makes. The silence of good men isn't the only thing necessary for the triumph of evil. The persons advancing the evil, whether in command or the rank and file, must be strong and determined, and the lukewarm must be either cowed into submission or willing to go along because the evil seems to prosper." One of the Edmund Burke scholars. So, did you use any of these quotations in your own work? I haven't gone through all your novels, so I don't know.
0: No, I have to say, not one of them, but those are most excellent possibilities. There are thousands and thousands of quotations out there. What I will say, besides trying to only get pieces of quotation that are before 1930, I've also learned that you need to very carefully research and find out the validity of the attribution of the quotation. For example, there were two wonderful quotations by Ernest Hemingway. And so my publisher and I went to the Ernest Hemingway Historical Society, and they reviewed both of those and say both of these have been inerrancy, an error, have been attributed to Ernest Hemingway, but there's no support for that at all. So feel free to use them. You can mention that. And so that's exactly what I do. I use two of them as epigraphs, I think, on the epilogue of the last book. So I could freely use it because there is no one to claim them.
1: Now, I noticed your chapters are relatively short and contain a lot of scientific information given by experts who become characters. Are you one of the few fiction writers, I would say, who post footnotes at the end of your book?
0: Actually, I think there are others as well. Michael Crichton actually is a good example of that, a lot of footnotes on all the work that he does. I will say, if you look carefully, you'll see some superscripts throughout this, all the way from chapter one on, and there must be 7 or 8 pages of tiny font footnotes at the very end of the book. Lisa Daly and I both agree we didn't want to have footnotes on a book of fiction. So those little numbers there, you can actually refer and find out all the different sources that I have.
1: Has anybody told you you're a pioneer in this method, or you mentioned some other people have done it, but I've never run into any novels quite like yours, written in the way they are?
0: I will say I don't consider myself a pioneer. I think I'm, if anything, standing on the shoulders of giants, another nice attribution. There certainly are other much, much better known authors. And probably the best one I would suggest thinking about is Kim Stanley Robinson. He is considered by many to be the dean of climate fiction. And it came into being in about 2005. And I've seen him actually speak in a group, and he's a fine writer. I spent about a year seriously reading as much climate fiction as I could, The Water Knife, The Ministry for the Future, etc., by various authors, to get a sense of what it was about. But I don't read much climate fiction now. In fact, ironically, almost everything I read is nonfiction now, because I'm almost trying to learn new things. I try and really research as much as possible and go for maximum verisimilitude aside from the imaginary characters.
1: So when did you actually make the decision that you were going to write climate fiction novels?
0: Well, I will say it was just before COVID. It was sometime in 2019, and the actual date is lost in the mists of history. I can't tell you what month it was. I can tell you, as a first-time writer at that point, that first-time fiction writing, it took me months to get the first chapter of the first book done. It took a long time. thing I would say is that I got better at going along. I've had a number of different classes and writing conferences and that sort of thing. So it has been a long journey, as we say, a long writing journey to get to the point that I am now.
1: Now, your books have been nominated for some awards, and you have had book signings. You did one in Modesto, didn't you?
0: I did, actually, in Barnes & Noble. This would have been back in about 3 years ago. And I had some of my former residents, who are now faculty in the family medicine group, the residency, a homecoming in many respects. It was very nice to be there.
1: Good.
0: My wife and I both also went to go see labor and delivery at Doctors Medical Center, because that's where most of our deliveries took place over the years. I have three different hospitals that I did deliveries in.
1: Now, I noticed many of your reviews are by scientists and academics. Have you received feedback from the general public in a way that you can determine?
0: In some sense, yes. And I have to say that's partly because of the amount of posting that I do. I post almost on a daily basis, not when I'm traveling, but otherwise I'm there almost every day. So figure 300 a year. And so since I've done north of 1,400 posts, about 5 years of doing that, that actually consumes at this point more of my time and effort to put that together than actually working on doing novelistic writing. Those are two different soapboxes. The first one is writing books. I slowly came to the realization with all the social media that I was doing, which I had never anticipated doing before this all started, that really I'm reaching more people with that than I am with the books so far. Until I sell that million copies and you start seeing my books in the airport bookstores, what I can say is that I had an experience just recently with Reddit being one of the 10 social media that I go to daily. I posted something about essentially the people that the ICE workers that were arrested two firefighters in my part of the country up here, the Pacific Northwest. So that was the post, ICE targeting or ICE arresting firefighters. And on Reddit in particular, as often it's not uncommon to get a fair number of comments or a fair number of views, and Reddit calls them views, but that would exploded to well over 100,000 views.
1: Wow.
0: So I think a lot of writers would give their left kidney to be able to get that much exposure. I wouldn't actually suggest donating a kidney, but if they feel really altruistic, they could go ahead and do so, but no more than once. At any rate, so that's also very important to me. So that blogging that I do on a regular basis.
1: I'm on LinkedIn, so I see your LinkedIn posts as well as now I'm subscribing to your blog, so I see those too, which are essentially the same, I think. Have you gotten much pushback from some of your postings by the scientific community, some of the information you post?
0: What's interesting is probably on LinkedIn more than any other. What will happen is people will weigh in, typically with negative comments. I become the target in some sense. One of the people that follows me who pointed that out to me, that sometimes the same people were commenting, I recognize their names. I can look at the source and see that they are often in large companies, even the CEO or other officer of that company. They sometimes put up the same post, the same diagram, the same photo. I suspect some of that is bot activity. I would say most of the comments they get on LinkedIn are frankly negative if I do something inflammatory. If I talk about electric vehicle chargers, I talk about electric vehicles, I talk about fossil fuel, then they pile on in a big way. What I've decided is it's very important to maintain comity, calm, and not respond in any kind of hostile or belligerent way at all. And so what I try and do is just calmly point out what I am trying to argue and show them the error of their ways. I don't even phrase it that way, much calmer than that. With climate change, we can't leave anybody behind. Ultimately, we have to persuade everybody of the criticality of dealing with this. And so I try and draw these people in, get them to read, and that's what I'm all about.
1: Yeah, we've run into that with the Modesto Peace Center has a Facebook page, and
0: yes.
1: Ken Schroeder, who you may possibly remember, posts a lot of things along peace and justice, and then, of course, we're having lots of vigils and demonstrations now, like people all over the country are doing. We let down our guard a little bit last week, and we had over 80 comments made within a space of a few hours, many of them snarky, and then people get into the tit-for-tat. They keep trying to come back. So basically, we took down the post, and now we're going to be much more selective about what we allow on the page. If it gets reasonable criticism, is fine. But all of these kind of wild, swearing, snarky comments we'll delete and block. We have to block some people because that's what they do. They go on a Facebook page or social media and they just make snarky comments or post weird information.
0: I understand that. I understand entirely. And yet my bias is really just the converse. I welcome controversy and try and deal with it calmly. I essentially never take down a post. and I leave it there. And I know that as the writer of the original post, I have, I would have that option. I could take something down. But as I leave that up there, I try and respond calmly. My problem is I get so many responses sometimes, hundreds, and as I mentioned, even much more than that recently, I can't respond to all of them. It would chew up way too much of my time. So I have at least one person that helps me respond to some of them. And then my response to an individual, I will then post back up in the mainstream so that everybody gets to see it as well. I think that's important. There may be two people on Facebook that I've ever blocked, ever don't like to do that either. So that's just my personal philosophy is leave it up there, let it rip, respond to it.
1: Yeah.
0: Yeah.
1: I'll talk to Ken about that and we'll see what we should do. We can always change our mind or modify what we do.
0: What you might do is maybe have him go to LinkedIn and see some of the responses that I get and how I'm trying to handle some, but certainly not all of them. They're just way too many.
1: Okay.
0: The other obvious point is when you get a ton of responses to something, who is actually going to be reading all of those? I see it on the New York Times, which I will very rarely comment on, that there'll be up to 1,000 responses. I will read the one before I post and maybe the one after, but no one is going to go and read all of those. I think the original post is what counts. Let that stand for itself. Make that as meticulously accurate as feasible, and then go with that, because most people are not going to read much more than that.
1: I subscribe to the online version of the New York Times, and I actually like their comment section. They get a lot of positive or seem to be well-informed commentary, mm-hmm. and not too much snarky stuff, and I think they either take it down or...
0: I don't know if they do. Do they editorialize in that sense or edit in some sense?
1: I don't know. They do have some guidelines, I think, for postings, but they don't... I don't know for sure if they actually take down certain responses. They might or might not, but I'd have to read their criteria again to see. Yeah, I like reading them because the New York Times ran an article about Dr. Fauci, a historical article about him, his life, and what he's done in medicine, and the responses were overwhelmingly positive from physicians, scientists, other people who knew him or worked with him at one time or another. He's sort of my hero.
0: I would phrase it thusly. Anthony Fauci is a national treasure. I was at the first and third HIV conferences, international conferences, both in San Francisco, so I was able to attend since they were close. I don't remember for sure, but I'm pretty certain that he was there, at least one of those two. So I may have actually seen the man, but I don't recall.
1: I think PBS has a documentary about him. He showed a lot of courage when he met with all the HIV patients who thought he was elitist. He turned around and worked for them during the AIDS. I think he's done a lot of tremendous work. And I didn't know it, but he has his own laboratory for vaccine development and things like that. I read a statistic that said he's the seventh most quoted scientist or physician in the medical literature, which is astounding. So he's got his name on all sorts of papers developed. Of course, he works with colleagues and students and all sorts of people, probably his advisor. The other thing that I appreciated about him was not only his science, but he maintained a practice, a medical practice, where he saw patients. He explains why he did that, and his patients love him, of course. So anyway, he's very impressive. My wife picked up his book and has read it. Just as an aside, the other person who's really fascinating to read about is Francis Collins. He's written a book called The Road to Wisdom. He's so unassuming, so humble about his own abilities. He comes into a room with scientists and he feels awkward because there are all these famous scientists and brains in the room and he feels out of place. Yet, when you read his books, he's clearly among them in terms of intellect and humanity, basically. It's an outstanding book if you decide to pick it up.
0: I should throw in a comment then. Yes, he is an outstanding scientist and also very worthy of respect. But I have to say also that I don't actually read much medicine anymore. Sometimes it infects a disease. What I really focus on is reading about climate science, reading about energy systems, some epidemiology, the electric grid. Those are my areas of real fascination now. Yes, I have chosen some exotic infectious diseases, especially in books 2 and 3, diseases never seen in the Western Hemisphere. And because of my own medical background, I was able to put some really accurate and credible information in there in those chapters. But yes, I'm sure that would be a great book. But I have a stack. I can't.
1: Yeah, a stack. You can't get through already.
0: I got a stack of unread books. I have a stack of books that I have read and underlined and then taken sometimes 3 to 4 pages of notes in the back. And then I have to transcribe that information. And that's just a whole lot of work. There's no end to the amount of work
1: Sure.
0: That I have on my desk all the time.
1: So a phrase I read struck me in what I previously read about your book, without descending into apocalypse, offering a thread of optimism rather than despair. You use the word thread, which means barely there, maybe. A scientist friend of mine is very pessimistic about the Earth's future and does not think humans can stave off our own extinction or at least a massive catastrophe. But you have a different take.
0: I have, I like to think, rigorous, rational, unchanging optimism about what the future holds. I will say that in my chosen subgenre of climate fiction, I think it really should be its own category, of course, sci-fi, that unlike the great majority of authors, that I am pre-apocalyptic and optimistic, whereas most of them are post-apocalyptic and often very pessimistic. Even in Kim Stanley Robinson's last book, The Ministry for the Future, in the first chapter, 10 million South Asia or Indians, South Asian, die in a heat wave. And that is veritably possible if things get out of control. But again, I am pre-apocalyptic and they are post-apocalyptic and pessimistic. So I've drawn that distinction between my work and what I see a lot in cli-fi. Oh, by the way, again, those are not my words. That thread was Lisa Daly again. She's also my webmaster and recently updated my website in great detail. And so that's been very useful to me. So all the blogs are mine, but some of the other verbiage so far, until she teaches me a little bit more about the pages and not the posts, I will be able to start taking over the care of all the pages as well.
1: And there's a quote from your introduction to Cloud Dragon. I will read it. For most people alive today, it will be clear how this great struggle will turn out before the end of their existence, for better or worse, joyfully or regretfully, sustainably or untenably. I don't know myself. I don't know how this is going to turn out. I certainly worry about it, but I'm not going to be alive when the massive results occur, which I think they will. We've gone way past the temperatures we should be at, and even if what I've read, even if we stop carbon and things in the atmosphere today, we're still going to be in for a pretty rough ride for a long time.
0: I was sorry to hear you talk about your scientist friend who felt incredibly pessimistic, because I think there is a lot of optimism for the future. One is the rapid penetration of electric vehicles of all types, not just cars, but in many parts of the world, either two-wheeled or three-wheeled vehicles that are electric. There is a huge deployment of solar energy, mainly in China. Because of their excess production, Pakistan now has a whole lot of rooftop solar, which has been a real transformation for the electric grid in Pakistan. And a lot of other good examples like that. So again, I never said anything about a sliver of hope. I won't change that. I think Lisa likes that formulation, so I will let that lie. At any rate, I would be more optimistic, and I think rigorously optimistic.
1: Yeah, I've noted you point that out, and other people have pointed that out, that there are many positive efforts going around the world to address the issues you brought up. However, our federal government appears to be heading in the wrong direction, and I can't wait for that direction to change. Do you have any comments on where our country is for the most part?
0: I can tell you that I am likewise concerned about what's going on with the body politic of this country right now. We are headed in the wrong direction in many ways, but the energy transition is going to be accomplished, even if some people will have to be carried kicking and screaming to get there over time. The penetration of solar will continue. Wind is going to be forcibly slowed down to a significant degree, and that's very unfortunate. And the classic example of that would be the Revolution site off of Connecticut and one other small state, maybe Vermont, that was halted in its tracks when it was 80% installed, and by early next year, by the first half of next year, was going to be providing power for about 350,000 people, and now that's shut down, and that's just a travesty.
1: Yeah, I read about that, and we're in kind of a twilight zone. I keep expecting Rod Serling to pop up any time. In fact, someone posted a doctored picture of our president in the Oval Office with Rod Serling standing behind him. Young people probably won't get that reference, but a lot of the older people do. We've come to the end. Is there anything you would like to say in closing, summarying?
0: I did not have anything particularly planned. I should have thought about an epigraph at the end, or an epilogue at the end. I would reiterate the fact that I think people should be a lot more optimistic. People need to get involved, and that's what I'm trying to do with this book. I want to educate people, but I also want to move them to action.
1: Yep.
0: So it's not enough just to get to purchase an EV. It's not enough to get an induction cooktop. not enough to get rooftop solar. You also need to think about cutting back on international travel. My last big trip in 2015, I resolved, and my wife's not happy about this, that I wasn't going to travel off the North American continent except to some parts of Central America and to Hawaii because we have three relatives on the Big Island. So people need to start giving up one trip per year because often everything they've done at home can be undone by one trip overseas, one round trip, in terms of the carbon emissions that they put into the atmosphere and ocean. About a quarter of that ends up in the ocean. Some of the CO2 released will still be around 1,000 years from now. So they really need to really think hard about that. I had great interest, by the way, in electric flight and almost had a chance to get on an electric airplane up here in Vancouver in BC, but missed my chance, and I'm still hoping that will come to fruition at some point. So maintain optimism, work on everything you do individually. You've got to work collectively. There's no way that one person at a time in an atomistic kind of way is going to be able to turn the country around. But if we work together collectively, actions such as belonging to Peace Health and working with them, I think that's actually the way we're going to solve this problem.
1: Thank you, Sandy, for speaking with us today. This is Jim Costello for KCBP 95.5 FM Community Radio. Today we have been speaking with Dr. Sandy Lord. Thank you for listening.
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1: Hello, and welcome back to the radio talk show, IO Modesto. My name is John Griffin, and I am the host for today's session. This is part four of our series on depression, and we are talking with Dr. Jackie Forte. And, you know, let's just keep it going here, Jackie. You know, the question, you know, because we were talking a little bit before we even got into this part, this fourth part, self-help.
2: Yeah.
1: You had made a mention of self-help. But now, before we get into self-help, there's a question that came to my mind before in part three, and that's on the millennials. You know, we had talked about that the millennials have all of these resources of information right at their fingertips.
2: Yeah.
1: And they are likely to go look for an answer or look for, is there truth?
2: Mm-hmm.
1: But do you also think that possibly millennials might go to, I don't know, some type of source on their phone or what have you, and maybe they're looking for self-help, and maybe, I guess what I'm trying to say is they're trying to help themselves, but maybe that may not be good enough. You know, they're trying to help themselves through reading enough or and everything else like that. That's doing it themselves.
2: Yeah.
1: What's your take on that?
2: Well, there's a couple things. First of all, you have to be careful because everything on the internet is not science based. It's not trustworthy. I don't care how many likes they have or what the hashtags may be. It may not be a trustful resource. Now, if you go to like the Department of Health or World Health Organization or something, those are reputable organizations by the government, mind you, but still, it is research-based. Those are okay. Oftentimes, you know, millennials may go to social media.
1: Right.
2: Let me see what they say on Facebook. Because,
1: right.
2: You know, this is a topic they were talking about on Facebook. Let me just go. We have to be careful unless it is, in fact, a doctor. And just because they say they're a doctor, are they?
1: Are they? Yeah.
2: Can we prove it? So I know where I work at, when we get a quote-unquote doctor's note for some of the folks, we actually go to call and look at their license to verify, in fact, they are a doctor. And you almost have to do that when you're doing things online, just to make sure it's reputable, because you do not want to be ill-advised to the point to where you're following a regimen that really is not doing you any good. In fact, it might make matters worse. And on top of that, they may charge you. Okay? So the information resource that's out there online, awesome. But then you also have trolls and people who are there purposefully to not do you any good.
1: Right.
2: So we want to be careful with that. But now, let's just say you are on the site, you did your reading, it is a reputable site, and you're following it and you're trying to help yourself. I think that's wonderful at first. And a lot of millennials, they want to be very independent, resourceful. They want to be all in the know. You know, they don't like to be felt like they are, I hate to use the word dumb, but, you know, not knowing, not being aware. This generation, millennials, they do not like that. And so they are quick to go online just so if their friend talks with them about whatever they finished talking about last night, they'll have an answer for him or her. That's just how it is. So they are very resourceful. But they have to be careful. All of us have to be careful when it comes to online. At least with our encyclopedias, there's a whole index of authors and publishers and information to validate and justify what opinion is stated in that encyclopedia, where it comes from. And on the internet, you're not going to always find that. Now, there's a such thing as Google Scholar. That one is way more trustworthy. They may have papers and articles and journals.

0: that people can read up on about depression or about how they're feeling, or you know, mental health challenges and so forth. That one is reputable because that's research-based. And I'm not saying only research-based strategies are the only strategies, because Big Mama or Madeir might just have what you need.
1: Mm-hmm.
0: Okay? So I don't want to, you know, put aside family and people who are known in the family to be very resourceful and helpful. But what I am saying is be careful, because everything that you read is not always truth.
1: Right.
0: Now, with that said, because I'm a person, I want to help myself before I ask for help. If I'm asking for help, that means I'm out of options, so far as I'm concerned. I have tried everything I could, and it was very difficult for me to come to you and let you know, or if you find something out about me that was concerning, and for me to admit it to you, took a lot of courage, okay? But in me trying to help myself, there are a couple of things that I want to think about. So the first thing is, how do I want to help myself? In other words, am I limiting the help? Okay, you know what? I'm going to go online. I'm going to find this support stuff. And I'm going to give myself 3 months. And if I don't see a difference in 3 months, then I must be really, then you can't help me.
1: Mm-hmm.
0: I must not be a person that could be helped. Because this is still happening for me. I read this. This is what they said. These are the phases of being depressed or being going through grief or whatever it is. I went through all these phases. I did what I was supposed to do. Okay, I must not be helped. So it's just a hopeless situation. Okay, and we want to be careful of that trap, because the whole purpose of reading is to become more informed to help,
1: mm-hmm.
0: even if it's with ourselves. Okay. So we don't want to fall into the trap of this. I did all this exactly to the T. I gave myself this much time. It must not be working. Or I must not can be helped. Okay. And then the other thing is similar to what it is when we are noticing changes in our loved one, whether it's our parent, grandparent, son, daughter, cousin, loved one, friend, whatever it is. We want to make sure that we don't put unnecessary expectations on the individual.
1: Gotcha.
0: And then we, you know, have it as an output. Oh, she just, that's her. That's just how she is. I'm not going to pay no attention to her. Or you know what? He always acting like that. I mean, he just didn't get his way. You know, or he's still mad because he wanted me to buy him some Jordans. And I wasn't going to spend $300 on a pair of shoes. And so he just mad. Or whatever. So we, again, are trying to rationalize how this person is feeling, when we need to, you know, consider that it might be something deeper, even for ourselves, as we are noticing this. Man, I sure was mad about that, or I sure was been sad a long time. Oh, and this, when I read this article, one of the things for me to pay attention to is my eating.
1: Mm.
0: I love eating. I don't, this doesn't taste good anymore. I don't want to call my best friend. All she's going to do is make me feel bad about not hanging out. I don't want to call her. And that's what our mind will say, but that's not really the reality of it.
1: Right.
0: The reality is people miss us.
1: Right.
0: And want to know what is going on. Why are we suddenly not talking on the phone or hanging out like we always hang out? Okay? So, but when a person is depressed or sad, and you mentioned this before, we kind of think a little different, act a little different. Because mentally, we're just not feeling it anymore. And so for ourselves, when we're thinking about helping ourselves, we want to pay attention to ourselves. Oh, if I don't want to take a shower. Oh, I'll do the shower later. Oh, man, it sure is hard getting up out of bed. Oh, man. Look at everybody outside just enjoying life. Why are they so happy?
1: Mm.
0: Why they seem like everything's okay? It's not okay. They just putting too much on it. This laughing stuff, people just doing too much.
1: Right.
0: You can't be that happy. Or it can't be that good. You know? And so when you start noticing yourself shifting in perception of what you see, what you hear. Well, so good. They always play this song. Well, they do play a lot of songs on the radio over and over.
1: Over and over.
0: I'm like, oh my goodness, this is a new song.
1: That could be depressing in itself.
0: Yeah, okay. That might be what had happened, okay? Right. All right, but really, if it was a song that you enjoyed, you're like, oh, I can't believe I like this song. Ugh. Because probably it's hitting something, it's triggering something that got you feeling this way. Whereas, you know, you can't put your finger on it. All you know is that you don't like it anymore.
1: Right.
0: It's your favorite song you looked forward to. Now it's not. Because they played it, to, you know, over and over. But in the reality and seriousness of it, it's something that's hitting something for you that's deep. You don't know what it is.
1: Now, let me ask you this, because we had talked about getting help.
0: Yeah.
1: So what is your advice on that, on, you know,
0: well,
1: help and self-help and all of that type of stuff?
0: The first thing is we got to make sure we're not in denial. That is going to be the hardest part to admit. Again, if someone said, are you okay? I noticed something is going on. Where is that smell I always see? Oh, everything's okay. That if we are asked a question and we just lie, that lie is going to, we're going to keep lying to them and lying to ourselves. So we have to stop lying to ourselves. And yes, these are changes that are long lasting. And yes, it is not normal, but we got to get ourselves out of denial. And one way to get out of denial is to not lie.
1: Right.
0: And you have to be brave to not lie to yourself.
1: Yes.
0: Because it's not going to feel very good. It's going to take you back. Maybe you do know why you're depressed or how it became depressed 10 years ago, 5 years ago, yesterday. Whatever it is, you got to be ready to deal with it. And a lot of people don't want to deal with it because it's hard.
1: Because you're looking in that mirror at yourself.
0: Yeah. And you're lying to yourself when you see yourself in the mirror. I'm not depressed. I'm cute. I'm happy. But you're lying. You're not happy. You are depressed. You are having all of these feelings that you didn't used to have. Maybe you've had them for a while because you tolerated it, but it's still not you. You forgot who you are.
1: Right.
0: So the second thing is, remember who you are. Before you get sad, like, who were you? Who are you now? Can you handle you? Being real with you, being true to you? Because that's what it's going to take. So outside folks like your family and your best friends or good friends or what have you, they're reaching out to you, but you can lie to them. And they will tell you that you're lying, but you will deny it because you want to live the lie. It feels good to live a lie. It's not going to feel good to address you being sad and what led up to the sadness and the hard work and time it's going to take to get over it, to get past it, to live again and not just merely exist.
1: Wow.
0: Okay, so it's hard work and it's going to be steps. Maybe the first step is you're not going to go see somebody professional. The first step is, you know what? I am going to tell myself I love me. I am going to start taking time out for me. And the timeout means I'm getting myself up out of bed and I'm gonna make up my bed. That's step one. That step might take a week or a month, but you did it. Second step, you know what? I'm gonna look in the mirror and I'm gonna say that I am important and I am important for today, this
1: right.
0: day. I choose to get up this day. I choose to love me. That might take another month or two or three. And all you did was get up, make up your bed, and look in the mirror at yourself. That's something that we typically do every day, all day.
1: We take for granted.
0: We take it for granted.
1: Wow.
0: But a person is depressed, that's hard work. Because now you're trying to overcome not loving yourself that you got used to doing. You got used to not loving yourself. You got used to the bad feelings. You got used to the negative self-talk. That was better than dealing with that, what made you depressed or sad. Even that negative self-talk was better in your mind to deal with the hurt or the anguish or whatever it is that caused a person to be sad. It could be stemming from grief, anything.
1: You know what? I got to go biblical for a second because something just came to my mind right now. When we're talking about depression and getting self-help and living the lie and wanting to go back to that lie because it's comfortable. it makes me think of the Israelite mindset when they were being pulled out of Egypt. You know, they came out of Egypt. Moses got them out. They hated being slaves for 400 years. Moses came, got them out, Red Sea parted, and they are now in the desert.
0: Complaining. Making excuses. They'd rather go back to Egypt than have to deal with this. Yes, because you know, it was work. Because
1: it was work.
0: I didn't feel like they had to deal with the weather, wind, the sand blowing, the hot, heated sun, no water or place where they can actually, quote unquote, camp and for their animals and for their people. And they were getting tired. And as they were going through, you know, traveling and following Moses, it began to look weary. How much further? When we gonna get there? Are we there yet? You told us we were going to the promised land. I don't see the promised land. All I see is desert. I'd rather go back to Egypt. At least we know we had a meal. At least we get, you know, but before, oh hell, oh, this is misery. Oh my gosh, what's going, you know?
1: And right.
0: That's exactly how it works, is that hard work of going through. But I just say this, you're going through. Right. You're not stuck. You're not planted. You're actually going through. And so keep going through. You take your baby steps. The baby steps will turn into regular steps. Those regular steps will turn into giant steps, will become leaps, where now you're able to really embrace you. All of you, the sad part of you, the part that made you depressed, that you held on to for so long, however long is, it may be a day, might be a year, might be a decade. Mm-hmm. However long it was that you held on to it, you forgive yourself. You love yourself. And now you take those steps to get better. But it's not going to be easy. But you have people to support you. And some people say, oh, but people, I don't have anybody. I'm by myself. Nobody really loves me. They just want to use me for my money. Or they don't really want to listen to what I have to say. I've never been popular. I never was liked. I never was in the in crowd. Nobody ever chose me to play with them or hang out with them. My weekends was always alone. So who's going to love me? Who's going to embrace me? Who's going to come to my rescue, so to speak?
1: Right.
0: And there's people who are reclusive like that. But even in the case of that, you go to some support groups. And keep mentioning support groups, because you're going to find there's somebody else just like you in that group.
1: That's right.
0: You're going to find some people, maybe not exactly going through your circumstance, but they're going to feel like they're by themselves. They're going to feel like nobody values them and appreciates them and wants to love them, that they are unloved, that they don't deserve love, or whatever the case may be. You're going to find it in those groups. So it's kind of like when you go shopping for a car, you know, you're looking to see what you like. You're not going to choose a color if it's not the color that you like.
1: Right.
0: You know, because this is going to be your car. And so the same thing with groups and support groups, you know, location, is it spiritually based? You know, is it something to have to do with being a part of another organization or club? Is it a monthly fee? Whatever. But you look and you research it. Why? Because you deserve it. Because this is for you. And this is how you're showing yourself the love. I show myself I love me by going shopping. Okay?
1: There you go.
0: But when I go shopping, I'm picky. I am selective. I want to make sure that money is well spent. And so I have certain places that I like to look for what I like to look for. It can be Marshall's. It can be Macy's. I don't care where it's at. But I like my stuff to fit and look a certain way. Because that's who I am. And that's how we should tailor looking at these support groups, tailor our walk in this journey as we begin and in self-help. At some point, we might even decide, you know what? I've done all I can do. I feel good. I'm at a place where I can receive help. I'm at a place where I can receive love. I'm going to go and tell my mom and dad I appreciate them. Or I'm going to go and tell my best friend I appreciate her. I love her, even though she got on my nerves, and she told me something that made me have to address me. And I wasn't ready to do it.
1: Right.
0: Or I felt attacked. Or I felt like she didn't understand where I was coming from. Or that he was judging me. Or. Okay? And it wasn't even about that. But when we're at a state, hurt people.
1: Wow.
0: So when our minds are geared up and wired up to receive information a certain way, it's often with starting with how we feel.
1: Man, you said a powerful statement there. Hurt people.
0: Yeah.
1: And I see this, I've seen it in many places. For instance, I've worked for most of my life, and working on some of the jobs, some of the bosses that I've had, some of the coworkers that I've had. You know, bosses, you know, there's that old saying, you know, you leave your stuff at the door. When you come to work,
0: You
1: leave your stuff at the door. But I hear what they're saying, but to be honest with you, Jackie, I can't all the way agree with that, because I believe there's a physiological imprint of whatever you're going through that's there too, that you're dealing with.
0: Absolutely.
1: So you may think that you may tell yourself that you've left it at the door, but in your actions of how you treat people, it's there.
0: That emotion, you can't turn on and off emotions. Especially if it's deeply rooted. And so when you leave things out the door, okay, you may say, well, you know what? I am not going to bring my problem to work. My boyfriend, my girlfriend, my son, daughter, that is stressing me out. So I'm leaving them out the door. But how they impact me is coming in this door.
1: Yep.
0: And right when I get on that telephone call to do a follow-up phone call, that imprint is in my tone.
1: Mm-hmm.
0: Boss man, you are a boss woman. You want to talk to me? What you want to talk about?
1: Right.
0: I'm here on time. Leave me. You know, we know how to get some attitude now.
1: Yeah.
0: Okay. We left it at the door, though. Okay.
1: Right.
0: I didn't bring nothing up. All right. So why are you stressing me about it? Okay. You said leave it at the door. I'm going to leave it at the door the best way I know how. Okay, but I'm not feeling that leaving it at the door. It's at the door, but mentally, I'm already consumed with it.
1: Right.
0: My emotional part, I'm already consumed with it. And hopefully not spiritually. We're that deep root that's into our soul that's starting to transform how we think and our character, because it's been bothering us for so long because we didn't adequately deal with it, because we're told, leave it at the door. Now, that saying is about, you know, be your best. Be ready to serve. Be ready to work. That's what that is about. Like, give me your 110%. But you may not be able to do that, just like come to work sick.
1: Right.
0: You come to work sick, you're not at your best. You might start coughing and may have to take breaks, may have to take medicine, do all these things because you're not at your best. You might get tired faster. You might get somebody else sick because you came to work sick. And I bring that comparison up now because that's how it is, even mentally.
1: Yes.
0: You know, attitude is contagious.
1: Oh, it is.
0: You know, hurt people, and they like to be surrounded by other hurt people.
1: Yes.
0: You know, so if you can say, yeah, you're right. You should be upset. How can they treat you that way?
1: Right.
0: Or you have a right to be upset. Yeah, you know. And in reality, for the depressed person, that's just making it worse. Because they are still in a cycle of feeling bad. They're in a cycle. Instead of trying to bring them up and help them to get over what the root cause of being sad or depressed, and I say sadness because one of the symptoms of being depressed is being sad. But in trying to get past that is for, or instead of a person helping them to get past that, they are having them be submerged even anymore. Yep, you should be sad.
1: Mm-hmm.
0: Yep, I can understand why, you know, a person, if that happened to me, I'd be sad too. I'd be depressed too. You want to be careful saying that to a person because now you're giving them permission to never get better.
1: That's right.
0: Now, I'm not saying people don't have a right to be sad. It's an emotion that God created for us.
1: Right.
0: Meaning, it's when it overtakes your life. When you stop doing you, that's when it's an issue. And so one of these radio shows talked about how do you notice when you yourself need to get help is when you stop being you and you stop doing the things that made you happy. Stuff that made you happy can't make you happy anymore. Right. Okay. And where for these, loved ones and people in your life who are having you to admit you that this is not you.
1: Right.
0: And getting, out of denial and being ready to do the work, that step might take is a process. Because you gotta be kind of like working out.
1: Yep.
0: I love the gym. My little self loves try to. I get in there and I try to handle some business, but it's hard work. Now I do it because it's fun. I relieve my stress and there's other benefits, But I am in it because I feel great, but it's a lot of work.
1: Right.
0: It takes time. It takes dedication. More importantly, it takes consistency. And when we're working on ourselves, even with depression, we want to get better about depression. We're going to have to consistently work at it. It's a lifelong effort. It is not something we can do one time and voila, we got all these benefits. It's like working out at the gym. And so we are looking at resources. How do we help ourselves? And then when are we ready to get help? We have to make up in our mind that we deserve having the help. That this feeling bad and not eating and not having fun like we used to, or not reading and not watching movies or not playing, cards or not online gaming or whatever it is that made us excited and we look forward to, we deserve to have fun again. We deserve to be happy again. We deserve to have love again, but we have to be ready for the work to get to that place where we can have those things.
1: You know what, Jackie? We're coming to the end of this session right here. I love what you said. And these tidbits of information, I mean, I'm even taking it in because I'm questioning myself on some things. This is great stuff.
0: Thank you.
1: And I think that our listening audience is going to benefit from this.
0: Yeah.
1: Not only will they benefit from this, but hopefully it will wake something up inside of themselves where maybe they've been dealing with depression and it's been in previously when we talked about it's been so normalized in their mind that they have forgotten who they truly are.
0: Mm-hmm.
1: And now it's time to bring that person out of the addict.
0: And I say, wake up. Wake yourself up from being used to being less than you. Wake up. And the people that's going to help wake up are your loved ones, yourself. Start with yourself. When you wake up, you're the one that got to get up. Everybody else in the house can be up and doing things, but you, the one, is still asleep. Wake up.
1: That's right. And on that, ladies and gentlemen, we're coming to the end of this session, but we are not done. We have more, and we're going to be discussing more on depression. Hey, Jackie, thank you for coming through.
0: Pleasure.
1: This has been real talk, real stuff. I always say we talk to ordinary people doing extraordinary things. Jackie, that's what you're doing.
0: Oh, thank you.
1: Ladies and gentlemen, that wraps it up for this session of the radio talk show I Am Modesto. I am your host, John Griffin, and we are signing out.
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3: 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Keep up the good work.

This is Ann Levine from WOMR and Krajina FM. Chervona Kalina is an old Ukrainian folk song. Its lyrics compare Ukraine to a lone red guelder rose drooping in a meadow. In the meadow, there's a red Kalina. It has bent down low. For some reason, our glorious Ukraine has been worried so. And we'll take that red Kalina and we will raise it up. And we, our glorious Ukraine, will raise up and rejoice. Right now, everywhere you go in Ukraine, on the streets, from cars, from the windows of office buildings, this song is heard everywhere. This version is by Andriy Kilnyuk, a famous Ukrainian pop star who left to tour at the start of the war and is still fighting at the front. He put this old song against a boombox beat to create the new unofficial Ukrainian national anthem.

I'm Rick Smith, and this is Labor History in 2. On this day in labor history, the year was 1991. That was the day that members of the Culinary Workers Union Local 226 went out on strike against the Frontier Hotel and Casino in Las Vegas. What they did not know was that the strike would last for more than 6 years, becoming one of the longest work actions in U.S. labor history. The Frontier was the second casino to open on the Vegas Strip in 1942. At the time of the strike, the Ilardi family owned the historic casino. The Ilardis were vehemently anti-union. They renovated the old facility and then reopened, refusing to sign a contract to pay its workers the same rate provided at most other Vegas casinos. Claiming that the Frontier was too small to match the wages of the larger outfits, management refused to budge from their position. In response, Local 226 members mobilized. The year before, Hattie Canty had been elected president of the local. She was a black mother of 10 children and a widow. She had worked as a hotel maid. Her leadership brought a new determination to the Culinary Workers Union. Local 226 set up 24-hour picket lines outside the Frontier. The strike was joined by Bartenders Local 165, Teamsters Local 995, the Operating Engineers Local 501, and the Carpenters Local 1780. The strike became an important moment in Vegas labor history, as other casino owners looked on watching the labor battle unfold. The unions stood strong. The picketers demand that the owners should, quote, sell, shut down, or sign, became the call. In the end, the Ilardis decided to sell. The new ownership signed a union contract and rehired 280 striking workers. Triumphant union members cut a red ribbon at the hotel to mark their victory.

You're listening to the American Democracy Minute, keeping your government by and for the people. In its holy grail quest to find non-citizen voters, the U.S. Department of Justice allegedly violated state privacy laws by looking up voter information on state voter registration portals. A whistleblower report says thousands of voter records may have already been accessed. Democracy Defenders Fund released the report to U.S. Senator Alex Padilla, providing the documents and information used in an August 21st training of DOJ employees. It documents explicit instructions to use state portals to identify non-citizen voters. Virginia, Massachusetts, and Florida, cited in the report, restrict portal registration lookup to the voter or the voter's designee. Virginia's portal states, "I certify and affirm that the information provided to access my voter registration is my own, or I am expressly authorized by the voter to access this information. I understand it is unlawful to access the record of any other voter punishable as computer fraud under Virginia code." Nevertheless, DOJ trained its personnel to ignore the prohibitions and use the portals anyway. It's likely many thousands of voters were affected, and in addition to state violations, use of Social Security data to access the files may have also violated the Federal Privacy Act of 1974. There is no evidence of widespread non-citizen voting anywhere in the U.S. We've linked the whistleblower report at AmericanDemocracyMinute.org.

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1: Thanks so much. 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

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He said it's nothing to do with me. When they came for the Democrats, he had nothing to say.

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Hey there, everybody out there listening in here to Wood Warblers Jazz Grass, the radio show that brings you along on a slippery slide-pathing slope. From bluegrass music to jazz music by way of those people who just can't stay with one or the other. They gotta mix them all up into a blender and see what comes out the other end. And sometimes they call that grassicana or new acoustic or new grass or jam grass, or it just all fits under the moniker of jazz grass. Howdy, my name is Brian Oust. Welcome. This week on the program, I just want to say happy September. I've been seeing the rapid change of colors around here this particular September. In the People's Republic of Vermont, north central thereabouts, along the Onion River, Winooski River out there, and especially towards those Granite Hills, the colors are looking just like fall. And I was thinking to myself, you know, I wonder, it's been a while since I've come up with a whole new show of tunes about the autumn, the autumnal homage, the proverbial autumnal homage, which of course was probably in the very first round of syndicated made for evergreen purposes shows in 2016. And so I went and looked and deep into the jazz grass vaults, and I didn't have to look too far and realized, oh yeah, I got a whole bunch of tunes here, some of which are songs that themselves have been showcased on previous jazz grass autumn shows, but here are done by different people in totally different arrangements. And others were, there was a few in there that I'd never actually heard, some new songs for Wood Warblers Jazzgrass Autumnal Homage, Volume 5, Autumn Falls, starting right there with Shuckin' the Acorns, featuring Greg Booth on the dobro, right there. He also plays banjo on this album, but it's the Kathy Kallick Band's album called Time from 2012. And I know I played that song back then, but I don't think I played it since 2016, and that's part of the point of Jazzgrass, is to make sure that each and every show is completely unique, and you haven't heard any of these songs before, and you never knew just how much you needed to know about these songs until you listened. Kathy Kallick played guitar, Annie Stanenick on the fiddle, and Dan Booth on the acoustic bass, and Tom Picani played the mandolin. And I got a lighter schedule here, 20 songs this week, in addition to Shuckin' the Acorns, as opposed to like 26 or something. Starting right here with a band called Route 3, and off their 2025 album, The Best of Route 3, Live from the Station Inn. This is an old tune. I think Simon and Garfunkel, Paul Simon might have had something to do with this, or Art Garfunkel, maybe both of them. Either that or it's an old folk tune that precedes. It's called Leaves That Are Green. Remember that one?

You've got Wood Warblers, Jazz Grass. Celebrating the imminent onset, or recent, depending on your day of the week listening to the show, of autumn. It's just one of those things. I don't know if I even experienced summer. I was working so hard this summer. I work at a nature center for Vermont State Parks. And, you know, I'm like, I produce other people's summers all summer long. So I feel like I end up trying to chase the last gasp of summer right about now, or maybe even in October. You got Dan Tominski here with none other than Gavin Largent on the dobro, and The Boy Who Wouldn't Hoe Corn from Live at the Ryman, released in 2024. Coming up will be Dan Tominski singing and playing guitar, Jason Davis on the banjo, Grace Davis on the bass, Maddie Denton on the fiddle, Harry Clark on the mandolin. Before that, The Fall of the Year from the Goodwin Brothers. If You Hadn't Noticed was their 2023 release. William Goodwin on the mandolin, John Goodwin on guitar, Chase Bush on washboard and whistle, Eric Darkin on the percussion, Curtis Vestal on the bass, Scott Vestal on banjo, Jim Van Cleve playing fiddle. When the Golden Leaves Begin to Fall, the old Bill Monroe's standard, played there by Joe Val and his New England Bluegrass Boys. From a 1975 album called Joe Val, the New England Bluegrass Boys, Bob French on the banjo, Bob Tidwell on the bass, Herb Hooven on the fiddle, Dave Dillon on guitar, Joe Val singing and playing the mandolin. And Summertime Is Past and Gone, before that, from The Seldom Seen. John Starling on guitar, John Duffy on the mandolin, Ben Eldridge on the banjo, Mike Aldridge on dobro, Tom Gray on the bass, from Act One, released in 1972. And I started that, well, almost started that, as Angels Blue Eyes from Tim O'Brien and Daryl Scott, with Daryl Scott singing off of Memories and Moments, their 2013 collaboration. And I started that with Leaves That Are Green from Route 3, off their 2025 release, The Best of Route 3, live from the station, and Jason Jordan played guitar and sang, Doug Clifton on the bass, Greg Potter on the mandolin, Janice Martin on the banjo, and Station Inn owner Joshua Ulbrich playing the dobro. Now then, this here is what happens when the boy doesn't hoe corn.

Hey! Back there in 1974, an album was released called Live Bluegrass Festival with Bill Monroe. And while The Fall Is a Lonesome Time for Me is credited to Lester Flatt, that was not Lester singing. He might have been playing some guitar. I think it might have been Curly Seckler singing or Charlie Nixon on the resonator guitar. Curly Seckler also plays rhythm guitar, as it turns out. Kenny Ingram on the banjo, Greg Kennedy on the bass, Kenny Baker and Paul Warren playing fiddles, and Bill Monroe, we think, playing the mandolin, although sources are a little sketchy on this one. All I know is that I'm laying it on thick for the late part of September, because we are officially there. Happy autumn. This is the Wood Warblers Jazz Grass Autumnal Homage, Volume 5. Autumn Falls, Volume 5. My name is Brian House. Thanks so much for tuning in. Hope these are working out okay for you. They're kind of a little offbeat. The Old Home Place, classic tune. I think that's also a Bill Monroe tune there, played by Hubert Cox and the Southern Grass from their 1977 album, Your Requests. And I think that one was adapted off of vinyl from the back racks here at Central Vermont Community Radio, deep in the People's Republic of Vermont. As I was mentioning earlier, Billy Johns played the banjo, Chris Cox on the bass, Hubert Cox on the fiddle and lead vocals, Marty Cox on guitar, and Lynn, their sister, I presume, also adding some vocals. Harvest Time was before that from the Lonesome River Band off Chronology Volume 3, released in 2012. So I'm not exactly sure how far back this exact song goes, but Harvest Time had Brandon Rickman on guitar and vocals, Randy Jones on the mandolin and vocals, Barry Reed, acoustic bass, Sammy Sheeler on the banjo, and Mike Hargrove playing that fiddle. And I started with The Boy Who Wouldn't Hoe Corn, Dan Tominski, from his 2024 album Live at the Ryman. And I've played the Alison Krauss and Union Station versions of that song, but this one is wholly unto itself, with Jason Davis on the banjo, Grace Davis on the bass, Gavin Largent on dobro, Matty Denton on the fiddle, Harry Clark mandolin, and Dan Kaminsky singing and playing guitar as we usher in the next season here. This next tune is called When Fall Comes to New England. And for those of you out there listening to Wood Warblers Jazz Grass somewhere other than New England, I think that's about 20 stations, as I recall, at a rough guess. If you haven't experienced this yet, it is worth it. But I'll give you a little secret. Well, two secrets. Number one, if there's a drought, you might be out of luck. This year, we did not have a terrible drought. We had kind of enough rainfall to give us some decent colors. And number two, it depends on where you are in New England. Sometimes, in some parts of New England, fall can show up a whole month earlier than the rest.

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0: Hi, this is Arnie Arneson, and this is the Monday edition of The Attitude with Arnie Arneson and producers Dave Scott and Stephanie Collins. You know the drill. We call Monday Rethink the Week, and when do we tape it? We tape it on Friday morning. So before I get to my panel, I actually did a morning drive time show on a commercial station. It's a very local station. It's morning drive time. And I said to Dan Mitchell, who's the host, I said, okay, I want to talk about bestiality, but I know that this is a morning show and there are kids at the kitchen table. So maybe I'll talk about New Hampshire stuff instead. But that's literally how I started. And Dan's like, oh, Arnie, please. But with you guys, guess what? You're getting it. So I looked at The Nation magazine, and this is what The Nation wrote.
1: I don't think you meant it quite like that, Arnie.
0: Stop. Patel was grilled on his leadership decisions at a Senate Judiciary Committee oversight hearing on Tuesday. The most attention went to his hilarious answer on the serious question of why the FBI has lowered its standards to recruit new agents. It no longer bars applicants who've engaged in, you know, prostitution, trafficking, or bestiality. Patel tried to explain. Applicants who have engaged in bestiality means they were victims of bestiality because they were forced to do so. At this FBI, we're not going to criminalize and prevent victims from serving, close quote. I suppose it's imaginable that sex trafficking victims have been forced into bestiality, but you know, I'm not sure I've ever heard of it. Social media was wild with speculation about exactly what participants in bestiality the FBI couldn't do without. Patel's ridiculous sparring with senators in both parties on the question didn't lend him the gravitas he desperately needs. And I was reading what Senator Kennedy was saying during his Q&A with Kash Patel. And my favorite was, so like, on what planet did this concept come from? And I'm starting

0: constitute a war crime. I think they were being a little cheeky, but I also at the same time think this is how angry and frustrated and shocked they are. And to be honest with you, I am shocked too. And I know it's not possible, but it still is. This is our Rethink the Week. This is our Talkers. Lincoln Mitchell teaches political science and public policy at Columbia University. He is the author of 9 books, and his writings have appeared at CNN, Reuters, the New York Times, and the San Francisco Examiner, and numerous other media platforms. If you want to read more of Lincoln's work, you can subscribe to his Substack, Kibitzing with Lincoln. Welcome back, Mr. Mitchell.
1: Good to be here, Arnie.
0: It's a pleasure. Jamie Rowan is a professor of legal studies at the University of Massachusetts Amherst. She is the founding director of UMass's Center for Justice, Law, and Society. Her work focuses on both domestic and international criminal law. Her book, Worthy of Justice, The Politics of Veterans, Treatment, Courts, and Practice, was published by Stanford University Press in December of 2025. Welcome back, Ms. Rowan.
2: Thank you. Happy to be here.
0: My pleasure. Bill Scherer is the politics editor of the Washington Monthly. He is the host of the history podcast, When America Worked, Did It Ever? And the co-host of the bipartisan online show and podcast, The DMZ. 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
3: Always a pleasure.
0: And finalmente, Stephen Pimpare is professor of public policy and director of the Masters in Public Policy program at Vermont Law and Graduate School. He is the author of 4 books, numerous articles, and the host of the New Book Network's Public Policy Channel. Let me welcome you to the program as well. Thank you for coming.
4: Thank you, Arnie. Good to be here, despite where you started the conversation.
0: I apologize, but then again,
4: no, you don't.
0: Of course
4: no,
0: I don't. So, on Friday, we always talk about Texas. And on Friday, we had the publisher of the Quorum Report, which is the oldest political newsletter in Texas. And one of the shocking things about the interview was what is happening not just with Ken Paxton and Tallarico, but there's another huge dynamic where the Democrat running against Greg Abbott is now in a dead heat. Now, you have to understand, Greg Abbott has more money than the entire RNC. Okay? No one ever thought, including Greg Abbott, that he would ever have to worry about Hinojosa. But all of a sudden now, there is such tumult going on within the Texas electorate that now races that no one ever thought would be a contest are now a contest. And one of the races that I think is so important, and I'm going to toss to you, Jamie, only because it speaks about what is Republican and what is Democrat. There is a gentleman named Beau French, who is running for the railroad commissioner position in Texas. If I thought Ken Paxton was off the charts, Beau makes Ken Paxton look moderate, okay? He is truly insane, all right? And to the point where they tried to remove him, he wasn't endorsed by the governor, everything you could possibly imagine, but there are billionaires in Texas who are willing to write big checks for Beau French, and therefore he is now the Republican nominee. He is so toxic, Jamie, that Karl Rove has announced that he will not support Beau French, and he is supporting John Rosenthal, who is the Democrat running against him. In addition to Karl Rove, John Cornyn has done the same thing. Now, everyone says, but, oh, Arnie, it's only the Railroad Commission slot. First of all, it's a statewide election. Second of all, the Railroad Commission doesn't oversee railroads. It oversees what? Oil and gas. Oil and gas, one of the most important industries in all of Texas. And John is first of all, let me just say something. I've interviewed him. He is a brilliant candidate, a brilliant candidate. He's been in the Texas House. He is a mechanical engineer. He knows more about oil and gas than most people in the industry of oil and gas. So from the level of competency, no matter what his party is, you would want him there. Okay, I'm just going to say that. This is not a D or an R. This is about true competence and off the charts insane. So as I'm looking at this, Jamie, I also think it does something else what Karl Rove and John Cornyn have done. While they're only talking about the Railroad Commission's slot, they're also issuing a permission slip. And the permission slip is going to other Republicans in the state of Texas that you don't have to be wedded to the party anymore, that there isn't necessarily an affinity between you and Republicans, whether you're in rural Texas or wherever, that there is now a level where the GOP has gotten so, so extreme, so, so toxic that you have permission to walk away. This is bigger than the Railroad Commission. I really do think that it's a form of a permission slip. Your thoughts, Jamie?
1: I want to be specific.

0: Okay, so I'm going to go back to something you said in the intro about Canada and then turn to this, that we're not at war with Canada. And so the idea that a person coming over here would be committing some type of international crime, I actually think what people might be thinking is it's treason to engage with the United States. And I think
1: Yes.
0: that that's one of the ways in which the Republican Party, that concept of treasonous, has kept people in line doing things against their own sense of right and wrong. And I think what has happened now within the party is that people are so extreme that that notion that it would be treasonous to vote for a Democrat or not vote for the Republican is starting to wane because the norms that these Republican candidates are breaking go even stronger than this norm against voting outside the party. Now, to be specific, from what I've read, Cornyn hasn't committed to voting for the Democrat. He's committed to not voting for French. And I think that's also a problem, and we should call that out, that they'll go so far as to not vote for their Republican, and that's like this big deal, right?
1: But
0: Of showing
1: Karl Rove has actually said, I'm not voting for Bo, I am voting. So what happens is I'm mail merging. I'm mail merging Cornyn and Rove. Rove is saying what Cornyn won't say, but in the end, I think they're saying the same thing.
0: Oh, I wish Cornyn would say it
1: Yeah, I
0: because I don't
1: agree.
0: like him not giving permission to Republicans to vote for the candidate they want. And I want to tie it to something we did at UMass this week and some insights of a student. We had something called the Democracy Wall at UMass this week. We have a project called the Democracy Project, and we asked hundreds of students to fill out cards that had different prompts. And one of them is one way I will make democracy better. And a student wrote, vote and pay attention to the candidate and not their affiliation. That was what they added. And I thought that's really interesting because one of the things I hear from students here is my parents are Republicans. I don't know what to do. I don't like the Republican candidate, but we vote Republican. And yesterday we hosted actually an event with a Republican representative. And I said, but you don't sound like the federal government style Republicans. And he said, I registered as a Republican at 18 because Reagan was in charge and then Bush W. Bush was in charge and my dad was a veteran and I registered as a Republican and it stuck. And I thought for all of the students and for me to see that these labels actually mean so much less in our local elections than they mean at the federal level requires us to open our minds to voting outside the partisan boxes that we think that we are existing in. And so what I see happening in Texas is hopefully that breakdown. Also, this guy, I mean, he's just so openly racist. And it's that Cornyn is responding to also shows that this Republican Party is saying we can't continue down this path of being so openly racist, transphobic, like offensive to our constituents. And so maybe it'll, drag the party back into some type of human sanity that we just can't behave this way.
1: So what's so interesting to me is that the Republican said his parents were Republican, and therefore he's Republican, and he's in. How old was he, Jamie?
0: So he's now been in the state house for 20 years as a
1: As a
0: Republican,
1: Republican. Okay.
0: but he says that his initial identification for himself as a Republican had very little to do with a party platform and much more to do with the milieu in which he grew up. And I'm just saying it was really eye-opening for the students to understand that, again, the way that the parties are defined at the federal level doesn't match the way the party politics and identities work in the local levels.
1: Well, I'm kind of curious. So, Lincoln, I mean, I grew up in a very uber Republican conservative family. I joined the Young Democrats when I was 15. I did everything to, I think, offend my parents. So maybe one of the things that my parents taught me wasn't about party affiliation, but you know what my father wrote in my high school yearbook? Question authority. And I looked at my dad and I said, thank you so much for writing that. That explains what I've been doing most of my sort of teenage years is questioning authority. So I am just kind of curious as to how people are looking at politics today with their family. I don't see it now as partisan, but I do see it as going into this sort of white evangelical Christian silo versus party. But because you are that, it is now an affiliation with a party. But it's more about this sort of white and faith that really is driving people, not necessarily a party affiliation. Lincoln.
2: Well, I also registered to vote for the first time when I was 18 and Reagan was president, so I registered as a Democrat. My family history is a little different. I grew up in a family where they begrudgingly voted Democrat because that was the best there was. My grandfather supported Henry Wallace for president in 1948. I came from a family where we were pretty far left of center, but we understood we had to do something to stop the Republicans. We should, from a political science perspective, note a couple things. Most people do vote the way their parents do. The one place where that seems, where when you say it, people seem surprised, is on an undergraduate campus, because there, especially like an elite school, because there you have affluent kids who are becoming more progressive. Many of them revert back over time, right? Many of their parents become more progressive. And then, of course, with that travels all kinds of other things. So if you are a white evangelical Christian, you're likely to have white evangelical Christian parents. If you're African American,
1: Right.
2: you're likely to have African American parents. So it's correlated with all these other things.
1: Right.
2: And you know, Massachusetts and some segments of the Northeast are a bit of an exception, but we should be clear. The parties have never been more polarized before they are today in terms of substance. Now, with regards to the question in Texas, and I should clarify, I've been to Texas once for about 50 hours, so I don't know a heck of a lot about the state, and I don't study it much, but I have read this story. I suspect this is personal. I suspect if you really dig, there's something between Rove and French, because if you were still on the Trump, okay with Donald Trump by, I don't know, early 2018, you're fine with white supremacy, right? So this is not because they've become too racist. We should also be clear that as our legislatures at the state and national level, particularly the national level, look more like a parliamentary system, party matters more than ever. The most important vote that any candidate, any senator or House member will vote,
1: Chairman.
2: from the big picture, is who they vote for when it's time to vote for Speaker or Majority
1: Speaker,
2: Leader. That's all that matters. So I think we have this tendency in the United States to see party matters less because we want to believe that. And I think for kind of bringing younger people into thinking about politics, it's important, especially because in a state like Massachusetts or New York or California or Oklahoma or Tennessee, most votes you vote are in primaries. So in that sense, knowing you're Republican or a Democrat doesn't help because you've got to choose between Democrats or between Republicans depending on where you live. But I don't really, I mean, I'm struck with what's going on in Texas, mostly because the fact that Greg Abbott is vulnerable is really striking. I was
1: It's
2: just talking to a
1: unbelievable.
2: Texan who was telling me that she couldn't quite believe this, although she wanted to. I think Tallarico is, you know, 3 months ago, if you'd asked me, I'd have said Texas is fool's gold. Tallarico doesn't have a chance. I don't believe that anymore. But this is more to do with the collapse of Donald Trump's popularity because he's, you know, the worst president of exponentially worse than any other president we've ever had. But I think we have party does matter, right? We have one party that believes that climate change isn't real. And if you are a member of that party and you believe that climate change is real, or that it's not okay to take people off the street for no reason and send them to concentration camps, if you have a problem with that thing and you're still a Republican, it doesn't matter. You're still a Republican. You're still supporting that party. And if you usefully leverage the fact that you're a Republican to get more traction when you endorse, I don't know, Kamala Harris for president or a Democrat, like we're seeing what's happened in Texas, that's great. But party differences are still very, very
1: Oh,
2: important.
1: okay, so Bill, the other thing that I think is also interesting is I think family matters, but there's another family that we are not necessarily talking about. The Hispanic family and the Muslim family, okay? And the Hispanic family and the Muslim family, Muslims have historically, have been Republican. In Texas, not so much anymore, okay? Because if they hear Sharia law one more time, they will be apoplectic. If they read the textbooks coming out of Texas, they will realize that they have been blamed for everything. They were the only ones that had slaves, and that they really are the Antichrist, okay? So you're seeing a significant change in the Muslim population in Texas. You're also seeing a change in the Hispanic population in Texas. They were being courted by Republicans, and now what we're seeing is that they are literally doing the backstroke away. And I think what's really important for people to understand about Texas is that the vast majority of students right now in Texas are Hispanic or black. They're not white. Okay? The majority of students are not. So there is definitely a change bubbling up, Bill. But someone said something to me the other day about the Hispanic voter in Texas. The Hispanic voter in Texas initially was very concerned about the border. They were worried about what was happening and they wanted that to stop. What has happened under Donald Trump is now every Hispanic is the border. So what they saw on the border with the stopping and the rounding up and the sending back, they were cool with, okay? Because that wasn't them. But now, because of Donald Trump and ICE and the out-of-control way they're rounding up people because of the job they work out, because of the tattoos they have on, because of the accent they have, whether they're legal or illegal, they suddenly realize now every Hispanic is the border, and they're all vulnerable, whether they are legal or not. That is changing the Hispanic vote, because they could sort of be sympathetic initially, but now all of a sudden that has disappeared. And I think that is part of the play in Texas, Bill.
3: I put very slightly differently, and also maybe have a slight difference with Lincoln on this point. You know, Karl Rove and George W. Bush in 2000, they pursued the Muslim vote, and they pursued the Hispanic, and they pursued the Latino vote.
1: Yes.
3: And obviously things changed after 9/11. But you know, Bush was never someone who, you know, was overtly, you know, Islamophobic. You know, he tried at least rhetorically to say, you know, Islam's a religion of peace, even if other people in his party didn't go down that road. But there was always an element of being an immigration moderate in the Bush years.
1: Yes.
3: You know, they wanted a guest worker program instead of, you know, pathway to citizenship, you know, which I wasn't a fan of at the time. But so they believed that the country was becoming less white, and to survive as a Republican Party, they had to diversify.
1: Yes.
3: And that view, there was an attempt by the Republican establishment to reclaim that after the Mitt Romney loss in the RNC autopsy. And then here comes Donald Trump saying, screw all that. And he wins. Yeah. And he wins a second time, making inroads with Latino voters and with African-American voters, while being overtly racist in many other fronts.
1: Yeah.
3: And so that really scrambled people's priors. And this is where I quibble slightly with you, Arnie. I think predominantly the Latino shift towards Trump in 2024 was not with immigration as the most salient issue. I'm sure there are some.
1: Oh yeah, I agree. I wasn't saying that immigration was one of the, but they too were concerned about the border, but there were also a lot of other things that made Trump attractive.
3: Yeah, I think the predominant reason why Trump wins across demographic categories was concern about prices.
1: Yes.
3: And a promise that he was going to do something about it and literally make things less less costly immediately. And when he does 1,000% the opposite in office, people feel rightly betrayed. And then you compound that with the mass deportations, which is hard. I mean, to the extent that people across racial categories felt, oh, Trump's just going to go after the criminals, and he didn't do that, quite the opposite. There's a severe degree of betrayal there. And so in terms of the Rove position, I could say more about Texas, but I don't want to go on for too long here. I think there are certain Republicans that are thinking beyond Trump. They realize the era of Trump is ending. We're in the twilight of the Trump era, no matter what happens in these elections. And there's going to be a lot of soul searching. What does the Republican Party even stand for? Trump has violated every sacrosanct conservative principle, but without really replacing it with another set of, right, it's replaced with narcissism and ego and impulse. Mm-hmm. And so what does the party mean going forward? I think this is Rove making a baby step towards saying, we got to start thinking about what this party stands for after Trump. I don't think he really wants Democrats to win the midterms. I don't think he wants Greg Abbott to lose, but there might be indirect effects along those lines because there's a bit of permission structure there.
1: Okay, so Stephen, I'm going to give you more time after the break, but what I thought was very interesting is, I think, but here was you, Lincoln, that basically said, I mean, it was Stephen, that when you elect a Republican, whether they're more liberal or moderate or MAGA, it doesn't matter because they're going to vote for the Speaker or they're going to vote for the Senate Majority Leader. And ultimately, that's where the power is. That's where everything. So even if they want to sort of moderate on issues, the reason I'm bringing this up, Stephen, is that there is a GOP representative in Florida who just issued a commercial where she criticizes Trump about his treatment of Hispanics and immigrants. Okay, this is a Republican. She won re-election by 20 percentage points in 2024. She is running an ad criticizing Donald Trump about how he treats Hispanics. And as I'm thinking, oh, wow, and then I'm listening to what Jamie was saying about the conversation she was having on campus, I'm thinking, wow, look at these Republicans. But in the end, won't she vote for Speaker Johnson? Yes. And that's where we have to bring it back home, because I don't think people understand that connection. They think, oh, they're acting moderate. But actually, moderation ends as soon as they choose their speaker.
4: Couple things very quickly. I know we're coming up on a break. Yeah. One is, I think it's useful for us to remind ourselves not to confuse voters and elected officials who behave very differently and have very different motivations and think about their partisan identities in very different kinds of ways. Second is that I think that there is absolutely no reason ever to take anything that Karl Rove says at face value. Maybe his motivation is, as Lincoln suggests, personal animus. Maybe I do not know the details of this well enough. Maybe there is a financial interest that we are unaware of that he sees benefit. Maybe he sees some other strategic goal. Just one last thing is that part of why we are where we are right now, we can lay at the foot of many people. Karl Rove is among them. And let me, folks, remind folks of one of his central claims. And I quote, "We're an empire now. And when we act, we create our own reality. And when you're studying that reality, judiciously, as you will, we'll act again, creating new realities, which you can study too. And that's how things will sort out. We're history's actors. And you, all of you, will be left to just study what we do." That is the legacy of Karl Rove.
1: So that's his vision for the new Republican Party. It's his version of empire, not Trump's version of empire. And on that note, we need to go to a break. This is the Monday edition of The Attitude, also known as Rethink the Week. When we come back, we'll be rejoined by Stephen Pimper, Bill Scherr, Jamie Rowan, and Lincoln Mitchell. Stick around.
5: You're listening to the American Democracy Minute, keeping your government by and for the people. After the U.S. Supreme Court blocked the U.S. Postal Service from conducting mail-in ballot citizenship verification, pro-voter groups have shifted their attention to keeping federal agents away from polling places. Trump administration officials have refused to rule out a presence, creating a potential voter suppression threat. Two new D.C. federal court lawsuits by coalitions of civil rights and pro-voter groups point to comments by FBI Director Kash Patel and Department of Homeland Security Secretary Mark Wayne Mullen. In a September 10th filing, the League of United Latin American Citizens states, "This articulation of federal policy follows on the heels of months of comments, guidance changes, and law enforcement activities that make clear that the administration has unlawfully claimed for itself the purported authority to send armed federal officers to polling places," unquote. In a September 18th complaint, Black, Hispanic, and Asian civil rights groups write, "Federal law expressly prohibits sending armed federal agents to voting locations. Neither the Constitution nor federal law grants federal agencies any role in assessing or policing voter eligibility or regulating election administration in any way. Yet the administration has repeatedly sought to interfere with election systems and announced its readiness to unlawfully deploy law enforcement to voting sites," unquote. We've linked to both new complaints at AmericanDemocracyMinute.org. I'm Brian Beal.

0: Welcome back to part two of the Monday edition of The Attitude, also known as Rethink the Week. When do we tape it? We tape it on Friday morning. We're rejoined by Lincoln Mitchell, who teaches political science and public policy at Columbia University, Jamie Rowan, a professor of legal studies at the University of Massachusetts, Bill Scherr, who writes for the Washington Monthly, and, oh God, who am I missing? Stephen Pepere. Did I miss you? Yeah, Stephen Pepere.
1: Wow.
0: I just clicked it off.
2: I have four kids. I forget one's name constantly.
1: It's not the same one all the time, I hope, Jamie.
3: I get the species wrong. I call my dog my son's name, vice versa.
0: All right, none of this bestiality stuff. Wait a minute. Stephen Pepere is professor of public health.
3: Leave Penny Lane out of this.
0: Hi, and director of the Masters of Public Policy Program at Vermont Law Graduate School. So you don't want to rehabilitate Bush. You don't want to rehabilitate Karl Rove. I get it. The empire story is a great, it's important for us to remember that. I think it's really important. You know, the fact that Donald Trump is so off the reservation doesn't mean what the goal was, you know, and to a large extent, Donald Trump understood that too. I mean, I really do think so.
1: Well, and if I can say, Arnie, yeah. is that a lot of the sort of the institutional architecture that the Trump regime is using to carry out his agenda was built by Bush, right? Yeah. The global network of prisons, Guantanamo Bay, which is still functioning.
3: The Department of Homeland Security.
1: The Department of Homeland Security, right? Sort of all of these apparatuses that are now being turned to terrorize the nation and others, we can lay again at the foot of Bush and his allies. So again, I think we can hate multiple leaders who have done horrible things.
3: We can change multitudes.
0: Well, but Stephen, we talked about this the other day, but again, I always go back to what Elizabeth Warren says, that personnel is policy. And one of the reasons why is that, so they had the policy. And then what Donald Trump did was look at the personnel he put in to basically affect that policy. And so they either ignored regulations or they used what was available to them with Homeland Security. They used what was available to them with ICE. And they did things that were so far beyond anything you and I may envision, but they laid the foundation for that ultimate abuse, because they wrote it into the law. They wrote it into the creation of Homeland Security. So a lot of this, I think you're absolutely right, it was envisioned, but never to the extent that Donald Trump has taken it. Now the question is, here's my question. I heard this was being asked of a number of Democrats who are maybe thinking of running for president. What have we learned from Donald Trump? And I think that Donald Trump has also taught us a lot, Stephen, about power and how to use that power, because we've always had the excuse with Democrats, mañana, not yet. We get scolded when we use our executive authority. Donald Trump didn't give a crap about any of those things, and look what he was able to accomplish in a nefarious way. But it also says that you can also use it in another way.
1: Well, you know, in a funny way, I think we've learned similar lessons from Donald Trump and Mamdani, mayor of New York City, right? You can just do things.
0: Yes.
1: Now, we used to think that, well, if you're going to do things, you have to pay attention to things like the Constitution and the law. But Trump has broken all of those things. As I have said many times on this very program, we are now existing outside the bounds of what we have understood the Constitution to be. It is gone. There is no returning to the status quo, which then presents opportunities for, imagine a Democratic trifecta with supermajorities in the House and Senate, with a leader who is actually willing to use the power they have available to him. That's a lot of ifs, right? There are opportunities then to recognize the failures of the Constitution that led us to the Trumpian moment, and to envision a fundamental reformation of the Constitution itself and the American political order. Now, I know that's a lot of great, big, grand ideas, but I think this is a critical and arguably existential moment for U.S. democracy, and if we fold in climate and maybe AI, or civilization itself, right? Mm-hmm. That is terrifying, but it also creates enormous opportunity for us to imagine what a better world might look like and how we get there.
0: So, Jamie, you mentioned you had this meeting at the Amherst campus. Did AI come up during the course of your conversation or not? I mean, when we're talking about democracy, I can't help but think that AI is penetrating every aspect of our life. I'm reading about all the AI advertising now that's being used against candidates that has distorted who they are and what, but it's more than that. And I'm wondering, did AI come up in that conversation with about democracy?
2: It didn't in our event yesterday, but it's come up in two different spaces I'll mention. I gave the convocation speech a couple weeks ago and talked about the goal of university as I see it is to get real comfortable saying, I don't know, and understanding what a gift it is that we get to use our own minds to find the answers. And in line with I don't know, you should want to listen to people who disagree with you. So these two themes of, for students, really big themes of your mind still matters. And the humility with which you go about your work will lead you to learn new things. So I want you guys to understand that. Yesterday, I ended in a conversation with several faculty. A new article came out in The Atlantic talking about the end of higher ed because the argument was that AI is bursting open the two pieces of higher education that aren't naturally together. One is research and the other is the growth of these individuals, the students. And that these two things don't need to be together. They've been put together into higher ed. And over the last few years with the pandemic, with Trump defunding and with AI, it's starting to fall apart at the seams. And we're having a conversation about, well, is that true or not? And the piece that I think that article really misses is that a big part of the university experience is human connection. And so I don't think that AI is going to destroy everything, because human beings are social. We need other people, and we need to emphasize the importance of those people. To your point about was AI present in the conversation about democracy, we in the Democracy Project are putting AI front and center, because you cannot separate the end of our current economic order and the slide towards authoritarianism and the move to make government services generated by AI. Like, all of this is going together. Like, techno-fascism is real. And so we're talking very creatively and all the time about how to integrate the conversation about democracy with the conversation about AI. They're inextricable. And I just keep saying, I say this all the time, when you have an inept leader like Trump at this particular moment in time when AI is transforming everything and we're all floating along. Yesterday was an article in the Wall Street Journal about how hackers used Claude to find source code from OpenAI. You're going to have the AI companies at war with one another because the security risks are just so great right now. I told my students that. I said, I was teaching them about natural law. And I said, we're looking to the AI companies to come up with what the regulations are, because even they know right from wrong. And they're going to self-regulate because this government isn't actually putting down regulations.
0: All right. So as I'm listening to Jamie Lincoln, I was talking about these new AI schools that are propping up around the country, and especially in Massachusetts. All right, these are AI private schools, and as I'm thinking about our concern about what's happening with social media and how we tell people to leave their cell phones at home, but now we're coming up with AI schools, Lincoln, and these AI schools, they don't have teachers in them, they have guides. Okay, that's what they call them. So not only are these schools removing the concept of the teacher, I'm listening to Jamie talking about, like, what is the purpose of college? And it is using your mind. It is that social interaction. It is your humanity. It's part of your experience at university. And then I'm looking at children that are going to be raised and trained in these AI schools where all that doesn't exist. And the teacher has been replaced with a guide. How do we wait to regulate? How do we wait to sort of talk about change when they're bringing it in and creating a school for our 15-year-olds as we're trying to figure out what the tech bros are going to do with AI? And I am looking at what they're going to be teaching our kids.
3: There's a lot there.
0: I know.
3: Might suggest we begin with thinking about the different ways that particularly primary K through 12 today, we'd call it education, has been used. One of the main ways it was used was to teach working class kids, going back decades, to do what they're told, to behave in an orderly way. Jamie said something which I completely agree about the purpose of college. Now, I had a lot of, first class of the semester over the last week or so. And one thing I tell all my students is I want you to leave this class at the end of the semester. I want you to have learned stuff, but I want you to have more questions after the semester's over than when it started. And
0: Yes.
3: then I say, and I want you to question everything. And then I say, so you're asking, should I question you as well? And I say the answer is absolutely. So, but the while I see that as a need and a right of any human being, who's born with a brain, which is all of us, and that is something that enriches human life, it is something that society has held only or largely for the elites. Because the going historically now, because the
0: Wow.
3: rest have to work and basically,
0: Right.
3: once education became formalized. So this is just the latest iteration of that. If you're wealthy and can send your kid to the private school, you get a teacher with a PhD in history, to teach social studies, and that's what a lot of schools are for the affluent. And otherwise, you're getting AI Claude. When was the Civil War? We know whatever you're doing with Claude, or every AI. The other thing I would just stress here is that I think we should be careful about talking about AI as in a kind of passive voice, as if it is some kind of fact of science that we can't control, like a river, right? The river is coming and it's going to wipe away our homes. What do we do? Or another example, from science fiction, the meteor is coming, it's hitting the Earth. What are we going to do? These are companies run by people.
0: Yeah.
3: And they are companies run by people who are motivated and enthralled by some of the most extreme, dangerous, and new, relatively speaking, ideologies. Jamie said techno-fascism is real. If you take like nothing else away from this, understand that. And understand that the Trump regime is comfortable with that. J.D. Vance is somebody who got into a super elite law school on an affirmative action program for white guys from poor states, right? He then made a very rich friend, failed as a lawyer. That rich friend set him up as a venture capitalist, failed as a venture capitalist. That rich friend bought him a Senate seat, failed as a US senator, and then he bought him the vice presidency. J.D. Vance is the vessel. He's the guy that the techno-fascists want. This is real. This is not just Project 2025. This is just not just making rich people richer. This is destroying democracy. And the people like Sam Altman are completely behind this. So when you ask Claude or ChatGPT, Claude, of course, is Dario Amodei, a question, it's not that the algorithm is that river that is magic. The algorithm has been formed ultimately, just the way Twitter has influence where that algorithm is going to go by Elon Musk. And we have to understand that. The last point is this. If what they are saying is true, that it had a 10% chance of destroying us, forgetting what the Trump regime would do, the rational functioning countries would stop AI. If you sent out the Zoom link for today's discussion, Arnie, and just put, by the way, there's a 10% chance that if you log on, your computer will explode and you'll die, none of us would have done that. So
0: Yeah.
3: now, is there a 10% chance that humans will kill humans? And so, well, like, of course, anything
0: Of
3: can
0: course.
3: happen. But this is about inflating the bubble. This is about creating a buzz and inflating the bubble. I'm not saying AI isn't important or real or changing everything.
0: For the IPO.
3: Under the IPOs are coming down and they are going to
0: Right.
3: make these people richer and more powerful as we head into 2028 when that couple $100 million Elon Musk threw in last year will look like chump change.
0: Well, and Bill, we were talking about this the other day, and I've been talking about Lina Khan wrote this fabulous piece about the fact that we know what we're talking about. So what are you going to do? How are you going to regulate? What are you going to do? And Lina Khan says, you know what? We already have the power. We already have the rules. We already have the regulation. We just need to enforce it. Because what we are learning about how potentially destructive they are, if you have a destructive product, you stop it from being produced. That's it. It's already in the law. It's already in the law. So part of this is too, is that this is something different. This is something we can control. This is something that needs new something. And Lena says, no, it does not. There is so much that we can do right now. The question is, who is going to enforce it? Who is going to demand it? What attorney general is going to stop it? And I think that is also important. It's the idea of the immediacy of the moment. We don't have to wait. We can actually do. But they have created this illusion that this is so different and so beyond our means that we are not capable of reining them in. And Lena said, guess what? We are. We are. That doesn't mean you don't write new legislation, but it means look at what you have right now, Bill.
4: please preface by saying I am not an AI expert.
0: No, of course not.
4: I don't use AI. I'm a Luddite. I kind of want to pretend this whole thing isn't happening. So by no means do my words carry any weight at all. But I think as just a general place where the current Supreme Court is at, I don't think they subscribe to what Lina Khan is saying. They've already ruled
0: Yes.
4: that. I mean, there's been an argument with this happened with climate change, where federal agents were saying, "Hey, we have anti-pollution laws, and we're just applying them to climate change." And the Supreme Court is like, "Yeah, I'm not going to let you get away with that. This wasn't decided back when climate change was understood. You have to pass climate-specific legislation. You can't carry this over." I think it's major questions doctrine. But yeah, I'm not a constitutional lawyer. I'm not saying I agree with that. I'm just saying that's what they're operating on right now. So I think if you tried to apply current laws to AI, you'd probably get sued, and Supreme Court would probably side with AI companies.
0: Oh, God.
4: And now there's obviously lots of talk about how to regulate AI, and even some AI companies are saying we should do that. And look, these are companies, and I assume I'll be in line with Lincoln here. They want to make money one way or another. This there's just to be a divide on how to make the money. Do I make the
0: Right.
4: money without regulation, or can I make the money with regulation? They don't want regulations going to put them out of business. But there is some phone call from inside the house saying, "Hey, this is dangerous stuff. We got to do something so we don't, put humanity at risk here." And I don't know enough to know what those rules should be, what language you should use to prevent the worst outcomes. And I don't think either party has consensus on that point right now. So I imagine it's going to be a serious conversation in the next Congress.
0: But I go back to what Lina Khan says, that there are an extensive set of laws, Stephen, that govern dangerous and defective products. And what we are learning by the hour is not only about the danger, but the defectiveness of these products, where they talk to each other. They don't even need any kind of a human being to sort of be involved in this conversation, that they are now interpreting through AI, talking to another AI. I mean, I don't know. How do you define a defective product? I guess maybe that's what it comes down to. And yes, I understand that the Supreme Court scares me, but I am wondering if this scares the Supreme Court, Stephen.
1: I see Jamie trying to jump in, so I'm going to defer to her for a
2: Right.
1: sec.
2: Well, I just want to give a primer on the law here, because one of the dilemmas we have is the damages and the remedies piece. And so what's going to happen if anyone tries to sue civilly is they're going to have to show that this AI defect caused damage and figure out what the proper remedy for that is and which company is actually responsible. I find what's happening really interesting, where the AI companies are now going to be hacking into each other potentially, which is not
0: Yes,
2: as right. I
0: right.
2: mean, like they kind of need to work together because they're going to undermine each other as they figure out ways to undermine each other. But the second form of law that could be used is criminal. And Lina
0: Right.
2: Khan says that AGs are looking at criminal liability. And I'm a little bit with Bill here. I worry that we don't have really robust law because criminal intent is a high bar. The CEOs are not intending for these AI agents to go rogue. I think they have even more than the mortgage fraud crisis, be reasonable doubt that they intended any of this to happen. So I do think that there might be something here with civil law and with tort law, but I do wonder about what we have in terms of regulating the production of something, because if you create it, then it's defective in these ways, it's going to cause damage. That's going to be really interesting, is when they say, who's responsible for the damage they cause? Is it the company that created the tool or the person who used the tool? It's an actually really interesting legal conundrum.
0: All right, so Stephen, The Nation magazine wrote an article entitled AI is a Kitchen Table Issue, and with the Trump administration encouraging unregulated growth in the industry, Democrats need to start acting like it. So I read this headline, and then I look at the poll. And the poll that came out of the New York Times had Democrats leading on everything except one, AI. And for some reason in the poll, in the New York Times, AI somehow, they trust Republicans more on AI. And I'm thought if there's a mistake here. What was the question that was asked? I just can't even imagine it. So I am wondering, is it as ripe for conversation as I would think it would be, because I see it bringing the right and the left together. I see it as people looking at it, not only impacting their water, impacting their energy, impacting their community, impacting the possible loss of a job, everything you could possibly imagine. And yet, where did this poll come from? Where it appears to be somewhat accurate on everything, but AI is a Republican edge. And I'm just trying to figure out what the hell was going on.
1: So Arnie, you would do very well in my research methods course, because I encourage students, anytime they see a poll result that makes them wonder, then they need to actually look at the poll itself. Look at the questions, look at how they were framed, right. Look at the way they were ordered, look at the survey methodology, right? Unfortunately, you really need to dig in there and see what is going on. I can tell you this is maybe slightly better than anecdotally. I am currently teaching a lobbying and government affairs course, and it's an online program. I have students all over the country working on their obligation is to identify a bill that's currently in the state legislature and advocate for or against it. And I've got a number of students who are working on data center, AI, zoning, and relating kinds of issues. And one of the things that I am hearing from all of them who are working on this issue is that everyone who they talk to tells them that this is an issue that crosses partisan lines. Absolutely. For which there is enormous, maybe not unanimity, but there is consensus that this is dangerous, that something needs to be done, that more and more local communities are feeling excluded and looking for opportunities to organize themselves in order to resist it. And going back to my shtick from earlier, that I find an enormously hopeful kind of development, because while we have talked about a lot today, right, the enormous ideological divide among people, right? It's the as Lincoln said, right, the parties have never been more separated. We used to say since before the Civil War, but depending on how we're doing the math, it's probably even more divided than during the Civil War across more issues. But fundamental principle of organization is the first task is to bring people together around something they have in common and build from there. And if you can get people into a room who share concern about the great big data center that is going to steal all their water and raise their electric bill and take away farmland, and there are suddenly going to be unregulated gas turbines that are making their air unbreathable, that ain't a partisan issue by and large for those local communities. And if there are people in those spaces doing the work to help those people exert pressure in strategic ways on local political institutions and power, then the next step is to keep that organizing, to add people to the coalition, and to find the next issue about which people will agree. And this is how, over the long term, we build real meaningful power.
0: So Jamie, you mentioned that there's a Mass poll, that 1 in 9 residents.
2: UMass has a polling group, yeah.
0: Okay, now is this for Massachusetts or for across the country? Okay, that only 1 in 9 want a data center. Have they interviewed the one?
2: No,
1: that's the dentist who doesn't recommend, right, the aspartame chewing gum.
0: But Jamie, not only is it that they don't want the data center, this is from Salon. The situation about AI has been made worse by the heads of AI companies warning or threatening the public that the tools they're developing could do more than just eliminate everyone's job. It could take out humanity itself.
1: Promising that will be the result. It'll take away your job and maybe kill you and your family.
0: So it's not like I am hypothesizing about this. The people that own the companies that are developing the AI are saying, we will take your jobs and we will even take away your humanity. I mean, right. It's not just the center, it's everything else.
2: So actually, I just looked it up that actually this was an America-wide poll. It wasn't just Massachusetts.
0: Okay, good.
2: And that less than 25% of the respondents think that Trump is handling AI well. So I'm having trouble squaring that with the idea that Republicans are handling this well. I mean, people know that he's not handling it well. But I think a big part of it is that, so just 11% of Americans say they would support the construction of an artificial intelligence data center in their local community, 65% oppose, right? So there's a range there that has no opinion. Those are two different issues, right? One issue is, do you want a data center? You're maybe worried about the environmental impacts. The data center piece has resonated, which I find interesting, because in theory, that would be some type of job creator it could be sold as, but the communities see it as a water sucker. So whoever has actually been mobilizing around this is smart. The bigger question to me is why we're not asking for more regulation for these rogue agents that are going to take over the internet. Every time I get on the internet and it slows down, I'm like, did the rogue agents take over yet?
0: Yeah, no, I hear you. And again, we have learned from social media and the internet what we didn't do. And now we don't want to, I think, repeat that mistake. We have been joined by Lincoln Mitchell, who teaches political science and public policy at Columbia University, Jamie Rowan, a professor of legal studies at the University of Massachusetts, Bill Scherer, politics editor of the Washington Monthly, and Stephen Pimper, professor of public policy and director of the Master's in Public Policy program at Vermont Law and Graduate School. This is our Monday edition, also known as Rethink the Week. We need to thank our panel of guests. Thank you so much for joining us. We will schmooze tomorrow, everyone. Ciao.

0: California makes up less than 3% of the nation's farmland, but uses 20% of all pesticides. 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Yeah.
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1: How do astronauts eat their dinner?
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3: Oh! 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

0: That was Hayes Greenfield right here on the Children's Hour from a release called Music for a Green Planet. I'm Katie Stone, and I'm here at the Outpost Performance Space with a whole lot of great people and on Zoom. Hello, everyone.
1: Hello.
2: Hello.
3: Hi.
0: And who's with us today?
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0: And the things we put up into space don't last forever. So we're going to learn about something called space junk. Our guest is coming to us from Adelaide, Australia, and we're going to be joined in a few minutes by Dr. Alice Gorman. But in the meantime, you're listening to the Children's Hour. We're going to learn about space junk. 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Look for space junk.
1: To boldly go collect the trash where we boldly collected it the week before.

management. She's an intergalactic.

0: That was the Backyardigans with Intergalactic Space Trek. And you're listening to the Children's Hour. I'm Katie Stone. And today on the Children's Hour, we're going to learn about space junk. The kids and I are here at the Outpost Performance Space and online with Dr. Alice Gorman from Flinders University. She's an associate professor of archaeology and yet an expert in space junk. Welcome to the Children's Hour, Dr. Gorman.
1: Lovely to be here, Casey.
0: Wonderful to have you. We have so many questions on the crew here, but obviously the very first question is simply,
2: what defines space junk?
1: Space junk is any human-made object that has been abandoned in space and which no longer has a use.
3: How did space junk start?
1: I guess the answer to that question is it started when we realized that we could use satellites in Earth orbit to get far more information about Earth than we could ever get from the surface of Earth itself. So every year since 1957, that's nearly 70 years ago now, rockets have been sent up into Earth orbit where they have released satellites, and the first satellites just proved that you could do it. But pretty quickly, satellites started to do things like be used for telecommunications, for telephone and television, to provide navigation. When we realized that satellites could help us do all of these important things, we put more satellites up there and the junk started to form. And for a long time, people were like, it's out of sight, out of mind. It's in space. It doesn't matter. In the very early days of satellites, back in the 1950s, people didn't really think of them as junk yet. It's kind of a matter of definition. They'd think, oh, well, this satellite doesn't work anymore. It's still up there. Oh, well, you know, whatever. They didn't call it junk. But somewhere in the 1970s, I think, people started to say, oh, hang on, we're actually polluting space in the same way that we're polluting Earth. So I think part of this was the growth of movements on Earth to protect the environment. So sometime in the 1970s, people started to say, oh, we're creating a problem and we need to start thinking about it as pollution, as junk. So it's only been in more recent times that we've realized that space is an environment. We have the capacity to harm it, and our capacity to harm it has an impact on what satellites can do for us, all the good things that they can do. Most people would be used to using their phones to find out where they are, get weather information, look up the internet. All of that could be gone if what they call the Kessler syndrome happens, a series of collisions that once they start, they don't stop. Something collides.

0: collides with something. It breaks into thousands of pieces. Each one of those pieces collides with something else. It breaks into thousands of pieces, and it just keeps going. This is now why people are taking space junk more seriously, because we want the good work satellites do to continue, and we want all of humanity to benefit from what we can do in space.
1: What exactly about space junk makes it so dangerous?
0: The problem with the junk isn't that it's there, it's that it collides with things. There's a few things, I think. One is that there's so much of it. So at the moment, there's about 36,000 bits of space junk that are bigger than a foot. And that means you can see them. If they're smaller than that, you can't really see them with a telescope. So that's a lot. They're moving at that incredibly high speed. So if two objects, both moving at 4.35 miles per second, collide, they are both going to break up into 1,000 pieces. Each one also moving at 4.35 miles a second. And the third factor is we don't know where they all are because we can't see a lot of them through our telescopes and radars. And junk doesn't have any fuel or communications. So it's just flying around at high speed, getting pulled about by the gravitational force of the sun, the moon, the earth. It's unpredictable.
2: We have a lot to learn about space junk today on the Children's Hour. You can learn a lot more with our learning guide that goes with this episode. Find it at childrenshour.org. Look for space junk. We're going to come back with more with Dr. Alice Gorman from Flinders University. She's an associate professor of archaeology.

0: Just for now. Bye, Moon. See you soon.
1: The Wiggles, right here on the Children's Hour. We're learning about space junk with Dr. Alice Gorman. And my question for you is this. Do satellites stay up in space forever, or do they eventually fall down to Earth?
2: If you're below about 2,000 kilometers above the surface of the Earth, you will eventually fall down if you're a satellite. It might take hundreds of years, but eventually you'll come back in through the atmosphere and burn up. And basically, the idea that humans love to not put their garbage in a garbage can is the same in space, but the garbage can is the atmosphere. So to date, everyone has just assumed that the atmosphere will drag things back in, they'll burn up, space junk gone, no problem. But we have two problems here. When something is junk, you can't control it. When it's a functioning satellite, you can tell it where to go. It's got fuel, you can talk to it. When it's junk, you can't talk to it. It is uncontrollable. So the whole space world has said, it's okay, they might be up there for hundreds of years, in which time they can cause a lot of damage. Eventually, they'll burn up in the atmosphere. But what we know now is that every time one of these spacecraft or bits of spacecraft burns up, it releases soot and alumina. And these are damaging the ozone layer in the Earth's upper atmosphere. And we rely on that ozone layer to protect us from ultraviolet radiation. There's two sides to the space junk problem. The problem in space and then the problem back on Earth as things fall through the atmosphere.
1: What you're saying is it's possible that we could be hit with something falling from space?
2: There's two stages where stuff falls to Earth. One is actually during the launch. Rockets often have two or three or even four stages. And the first 1 to 3 stages take the rocket up to the edge of the atmosphere. So they fall back. They don't get into space, but they fall back to Earth. And sometimes they have been known to hit people's houses. It's pretty rare, but they have been known to do this. Once you get up into space, the things that have that very high temperature resistance are the ones most likely to survive. And they're generally fuel tanks, and they sometimes fall back to Earth. So far, nobody's been hit by one of these things. But in the last 5 years, more satellites have been launched than the whole previous history of spacecraft, all the way back to the 1950s. And even more satellites are going to be launched in the future. So those risks are increasing. I don't want to make people feel too alarmed, but we are going to see more collisions with space junk on Earth. We're going to see more stuff falling back. And sometimes this stuff will fall over populated areas. So people will have to start being aware of the sky a little bit more than they used to be.
1: So the International Space Station is done in 2030. Does it become junk then, or just float around forever? What happens to it?
2: So what's going to happen is in 2030 or 2031, they're going to bring the whole space station down in a controlled way. They're going to guide it down. And they've been practicing for this. They've had practice runs. And they're going to bring it down at a place called Point Nemo. So this is in the middle of the ocean, the furthest from land in any direction. So it's out beyond the Pacific Islands. And this is where the spacecraft graveyard is. So at this location, seafloor life there is pretty sparse. So environmental damage is thought to be the lowest you can get it. There's already about 300 spacecraft, which are on the bottom of the ocean at Point Nemo. So they're going to bring the International Space Station down over this point. Now, we've done this before. The Russians brought down the Mir space station in 2007 in the same way. And as it started to enter the atmosphere, it broke into parts. All those parts started to burn. It was spectacular, apparently. So that's what's going to happen to the ISS. It is going to go to a spacecraft cemetery where it will become part of the seafloor. Likely corals and other animals will start to colonize those fuel tanks. And I kind of like that. I think that's kind of beautiful.
1: That makes two graveyards for space junk, one at the bottom of the ocean, 40,000 kilometers above the Earth's surface is the second graveyard, and it's in orbit. There's a lot more to learn about space junk. You can find our learning guide for this episode at childrenshour.org. Look for Space Junk.
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1: 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The Children's Hour shorts have dropped. 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Season 1 of the Children's Hour shorts is at childrenshour.org. Look for the shorts. This is Claudia Robin Gunn right here on the Children's Hour, where we're learning about space junk.

0: You're listening to the Children's Hour. I'm Katie Stone. And today on the show, the kids' crew and I are learning about space junk. You can learn along with us with our learning guide and by listening to our conversation here right now with Dr. Alice Gorman. She's from Flinders University, which is in Adelaide, Australia, and she's an associate professor of archaeology.
1: With modern running satellites, can we actively avoid space junk?
2: Most satellites these days have the capacity to maneuver out of the way of space junk, and they have built-in mechanisms to remove them from orbit, which are often like little tethers. They'll spring them out when they get to the end of what they call their mission life, and these will drag them back into the atmosphere. So they take themselves out of orbit and out of the running as potential future space junk. So it used to be, if you launched a satellite, you should plan for it to be in orbit no longer than 25 years. Now, that rule has recently been changed to 5 years. So that's a direct response to the amount of space junk that's being created. A lot of them are made to be expendable. So you use them for a few years, then they'll come back into the atmosphere. So you launch a lot of them and a lot of them get taken out, and then you replace them with ones in better condition. So a lot of them are not made to maneuver out of the way. They're made to just re-enter the Earth's atmosphere. There's a lot of organizations across the world who are tracking everything they can and trying to predict when these collisions will occur. Authorities across the world issue what they call conjunction analyses, and these tell you how far away bits of junk or other spacecraft are from your spacecraft. Now, we kind of know the frequency because the International Space Station is orbiting pretty low over the Earth, and probably once or twice a year, they have to move the whole space station out of the way because something a foot long is coming in its direction. And they want to avoid it striking the station, puncturing the modules, causing depressurization and potentially fatalities. So we know in that regime, there's likely to be a close approach a couple of times a year. But generally, you can still launch things into orbit and expect them to survive. But I will tell you that space insurance is huge business. So every spacecraft that's launched is insured against this kind of accident. And you can imagine, to move the International Space Station, it's huge. When there is a risk of collision, all of the astronauts of the crew have to retreat to better shielded parts of the space station. Often they go into the return vehicles so they can just skedaddle out of there the minute it looks like the station's going to be hit. So they waste their precious scientific research time on hiding from space junk. So we've been lucky so far. This hasn't happened. There's never been a puncture on the International Space Station big enough to cause any harm to the crew inside. A promising thing is people are looking at new materials that will burn up with less environmental damage. And I love this. The Japanese have been testing cardboard satellites.
0: Wow.
2: So they're not meant to last. You send a whole bunch up. They collect their data, whatever it is. They burn up, and they burn up like paper. They don't burn up like aluminum. They don't burn up in a way that's going to hurt the ozone layer. So they're temporary. You know, you want them to work for a few months or something like that. So we're going from spacecraft built to last for decades to spacecraft that'll just be temporary. Get what you need from them, and then you let them come back in.
3: Have astronauts ever been injured by space junk?
2: Well, this is really interesting because I mentioned the Kessler syndrome before. This was defined way back in 1978 when we were first starting to get this awareness of space junk. So in 1978, Donald Kessler, his research partner, thought to themselves, what's going to happen to astronauts doing spacewalks, doing EVAs? Are they going to get hit not by space junk, but by a micrometeoroid, which will puncture their suits and, you know, not have a great outcome for that astronaut? So they were trying to calculate what are the risks to astronauts outside. And this was when they first started to say, hang on, maybe it's not actually these micrometeoroids, these natural objects. Maybe we also need to start thinking about whether they could be hit by space junk. And this is when they started to investigate how much space junk was out there in the 70s. And yes, as well as micrometeoroids, any astronaut outside in their spacesuit would also need to get appropriate warnings about what the space junk risks were. And obviously those risks have increased greatly since the 1970s. Nothing bad has ever happened to an astronaut by being hit by space junk. And they don't go outside when the space weather is bad. But it's probably only a matter of time, really. And that's going to have to cause a radical redesign of spacesuits and the way that astronauts maintain or service crewed spacecraft like the International Space Station.
0: That's Dr. Alice Gorman. She's an associate professor of archaeology at Flinders University in Adelaide, Australia. And we're learning about space junk today. It's a problem, and it can affect the future of space travel and more. But speaking of space travel, we have a lot more episodes about space, including shows on the moon, the sun, on Mars, as well as an interview with the International Space Station. You can find all of those episodes at childrenshour.org. We still have quite a few more questions for our guest, Dr. Alice Gorman, and later our senior intern, Daniel, will speak about some of the ways that we can all help with space junk. This is Space Fish by Whistle and Trick, right here on the Children's Hour.

0: 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Today on the show, we're learning about space junk with Dr. Alice Gorman. Let's go over to Ram.
1: Are scientists trying to invent a way to collect space junk?
2: Fortunately, lots and lots of people are thinking very seriously about this problem. At the moment, we can't. We don't actually have the technology. All of this stuff is moving at an average speed of 7 kilometers a second, 4.35 miles per second. So we're talking really fast. So the thing is, you have to have some kind of collecting spacecraft, like a little space tug. You have to send it up. It has to match speeds with that piece of space junk. It has to rendezvous with it. And in the process, neither of them can get damaged, or you'll get more space junk. Now let's imagine it's locked onto this bit of space junk. It has to get it safely back to Earth, or has to put it in the atmosphere to burn up. So the technologies that have been tested so far involve sending up new satellites. So this doesn't help us with the old stuff, but you send up new satellites with a special little attachment so that when they turn into junk, when they stop working, that little space tug can just go up and automatically dock with them and pull them out of orbit. This is new technology. It's being tested. You know, if you remove one piece of space junk at the moment, it's not actually going to make any kind of difference. There's also a hit list. What are the top 10 most dangerous pieces of space junk? So all the space agencies around the world know what to target first, what to get rid of to minimize the risks of more junk being created. But all of these technologies people are working on, none of them has actually been demonstrated to work yet. And in particular, I mean, we need to remove a lot of stuff. There's a lot of stuff out there. And this is a big issue with space junk. Who's going to pay for that? Everybody loses when Earth orbit becomes so full of junk, we can't use satellites anymore. But because every nation is doing their own thing and every corporation is doing their own thing, nobody is taking responsibility for getting rid of junk. So we kind of have an international relations political part of this story as well.
0: Trying to get the whole world governments to all be on the same page regarding space junk and how to deal with it, or even to just acknowledge there's a problem and allocate resources to give money to actually solve the problem?
2: Allocating resources, I think, is the key. And there's a lot of governments and corporations who will put their own profit ahead of what is a public good, keeping Earth orbit safe for humans, for spacecraft, for Earth observation, for weather prediction, for telecommunications and navigation, which everybody uses.
0: I'm sure it's not a radical idea to think that whoever put the big satellite into space ought to be responsible for cleaning up their mess.
3: Which country has sent up the most space junk?
2: That would be the USA. And it's closely followed by Russia, China, and then India. Some of the most dangerous events that have happened in space junk history is when the USA, the USSR, China, and India have sent missiles up from the surface of Earth to hit a spacecraft in Earth orbit. And it's a spacecraft they've owned. So, for example, the USA hasn't attempted to hit a Russian spacecraft. But these events have caused the creation of hundreds and thousands of new pieces of space junk. The purpose of these events is to demonstrate what they call space power. And this is like, if you look at defense things on Earth, there's land power, air power, sea power, all referring to the capacity of armies and navies and air forces to defend territory and to keep others out. And this is the critical part. So the message that is sent when a missile is used to destroy a piece of space junk in orbit is, well, we did it to ours this time, but we can do it to yours next time. It's a message. It's a message that is about the military aspects of what's up in space. And ironically, I suppose, because defense forces across the world want to maintain their access to satellite services, they have a pretty big incentive to keep space cleaned up. And it's possible that they may be the ones with the funds to actually do this.
0: You're saying that the Defense Department, who are blowing things up into space, they also should be wanting to keep space clean because they need the satellite power and the communications they provide. Dr. Alice Gorman is an associate professor of archaeology at Flinders University in Adelaide, Australia. You can find pictures and links and a learning guide to accompany this episode at childrenshour.org. Look for Space Junk. Dr. Gorman, thank you so much for being with us on the Children's Hour.
2: Thank you for all those fantastic questions.
0: You can learn a lot more about Space Junk in our Space Junk Learning Guide, full of activities and more. It meets and cites national education standards. Find it at childrenshour.org. Look for Space Junk. Coming up, we'll find out who's putting all that junk into space anyway. Plus, Daniel has some ideas about how kids can set themselves on a path to help deal with space junk in the future. There's lots more coming up.
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0: 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Welcome back to the Children's Hour. I'm Katie Stone, and we've been learning about space junk today on the show with Dr. Alice Gorman, but there are other concerns with space junk and the demonstration of space power. When space junk explodes from collisions and debris falls from the sky, there's always a chance that this debris could hit an airplane and cause a crash. Private space exploration corporations like SpaceX have tested their rockets over busy commercial airspace, posing great danger to airplanes when the junk falls back to Earth after launch, and causing planes to take emergency detours. Experts estimate that less than a pound of space junk is enough to catastrophically damage an airplane, and even bigger pieces of SpaceX junk than that have been found washed up on beaches near the launch sites. While most space junk comes from rocket bodies, satellites, and other pieces of spacecraft, there are some more peculiar pieces floating among the stars as well. Examples include a functional Tesla car with a mannequin driver, capsules filled with human remains, human waste from space missions, and that's also on the moon. Items used by astronauts, like cameras, gloves, and tools, are all floating around in space. Space junk is increasing at a faster rate than ever before. Some companies are launching thousands of new communication devices that would make orbit even more crowded, increasing the risks of space junk collisions. Companies like SpaceX and Amazon want to provide high-speed internet all over the world, but to do so, they need to launch mega constellations of thousands of satellites. The first mega constellations were launched in 2019, and as of today, more than half of all satellites in orbit are part of mega constellations. SpaceX's satellite company Starlink has over 10,000 satellites in orbit as of June 2026, and they eventually hope to have 42,000 of them. Add that to the other mega constellations owned by OneWeb, Amazon, and a program by the Chinese government. That's a lot of satellites and space junk. While humans still haven't developed a way of getting rid of space junk, there are people trying to solve the problem. Coming up, We're going to learn about some of the solutions to space junk with Daniel, our senior intern. Stick with us. This is the Children's Hour, and this is the Space Junk Song by Rhett and Links.

0: What's not to love about our friendly neighborhood garbage collectors? They get to ride around in cool vehicles, they take away trash so we don't have to deal with it, and they make our communities more safe and clean. Already, garbage collectors' jobs are so important. And did you know that their next job might be to save space? Yes, garbage collectors are the heroes we need. And maybe you can become one of them. Do you like to use toy blocks, build train sets, or even play games like Minecraft? Well, maybe one day you could become a propulsion systems engineer. One of the biggest ways to help keep our atmosphere clean is to stop the creation of more space trash. We often do this by moving satellites out of the way of incoming debris to prevent them from breaking too. Already, there are multiple companies and countries hiring people to build and engineer rockets or solar sails to move satellites out of the way of harmful space junk. A propulsion systems engineer needs to be creative, a team player, and good at solving problems to build the rockets and machines we need to move our satellites away from danger. Do you like robots, lasers, or coding? Well, when you grow up, you might want to look into becoming a mechatronics engineer. When it comes to removing trash from the atmosphere, scientists have a lot of different ideas. Some are thinking of using satellites with robotic arms. Others are thinking about using lasers. One satellite called Pac-Man uses a huge net to scoop up space trash. Mechatronic engineers are needed to design trash collection robots and controllers like a video game system to help remove the junk already in space. Mechatronic engineers need to be good with machines, perseverant, and have an eye for small details. Do you like driving remote-controlled cars, blasting aliens and space invaders, or flying paper airplanes? Well, one day, you might find yourself in mission control as a satellite operator. Whether it comes to steering existing satellites away from debris storms, or piloting a device to remove trash, we need the people ready to make the decisions necessary to carry these missions out. As a satellite operator, you will be tracking the movement of satellites, making sure the machines are working as intended, and being always ready to leap into action if a satellite is ever in danger. Satellite operators need to have an eye for graphs, be cool-headed, and a good communicator. However, the job of cleaning up space is not just for the engineers and operators among us. Do you like to write and tell people interesting stories? Well, we need journalists and social media managers to spread the word about the dangers of space trash. Are you a professional arguer? Do you love to debate with your friends? Well, we need lawyers to make sure that companies who break the rules and create messes in space are held accountable. Or do you just love the environment? Well, we also need you to make sure that space junk is being destroyed in a responsible way. While it might seem like, as kids, there's not much you can do to help stop space junk, but you really can. As a kid, your main job is to learn, observe, and be creative. And by learning, you are gaining the skills that you need to help the world. So, if you want to be a part of the mission to save space, become the garbage collector.
1: That's our senior intern, Daniel. And you can learn a lot more about all the things you just heard about, from space junk through all the different careers that Daniel brought up, by going over to childrenshour.org, look for this episode called Space Junk. We've got our learning guide and activities posted, our playlist, and so much more. This is Sarah Hickman from Big Kid, right here on the Children's Hour.
2: It's time. time for outer space poetry. Outer space poetry. It's time for outer space poetry. That's right, I'm calling Houston. Houston's picking up. Houston's saying go, go, go with your outer space poetry.
3: Space by Kristen Nichols. Something mysterious calling to me, much farther than the eye can see. I look up to the sky in the middle of the night and think to myself, what a wonderful sight. I know that someday I'll be traveling there, a certain place with an extreme lack of air. I have a taste for adventure, and soon I will be in space, the place that is waiting for me. A wide open area like a big sea of black, something exciting, and that's a true fact. It holds stars that we see in the late night sky, but without a rocket ship, it's unbearably high. Although this wonder is extremely dark, to people like me, it's a great work of art. It's filled with galaxies, more than two. Space could be fun, especially with you.
1: 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This show's lead producer was Thaniel Lentz, our senior intern, and we wish Thaniel all the best as he carries on with new things in his life. I'm Katie Stone. We'll catch you next time for another edition of the Children's Hour.
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